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1: Yep, you're still listening to The North 103.3, and this is still for your folk migrations. Oh, right around 7 in the p.m. here, and what did we just hear here? That was Acoustic Blender wrapping up that set with Why Walk When We Can Fly.

Berlin Snyder before that with Cold Rain. Michael Jerome Brown with Play a Little While. And then we had Sultans of String with Enter the Gate. And Rick Lang started us off with Rye Harbor. Hi, Zev Carback, hanging out with you this Saturday evening. You got a couple more hours of your folk migrations before it's time for Tonic, the Funky Groove Show. Yeah, we got plenty of music to get to before here and then. And what do we got coming up this hour? Well, let's see here. Got a little Arlo Guthrie, some Alison Krauss. Let's see here. Still debating on some, let's see, maybe some Nickel Creek. And I don't know. Let's see what else I can pull out here. Maybe we'll get kind of polka-ish. I think that's a great idea. I'll dig some of that up here, but we're going to start things off, though, with some Ross Thorne. It is Pickety Day. Music you're getting right here on the North. 103.3.

0: Next time on the Retro Cocktail Hour, you'll hear Duke Ellington, Dean Martin, and Peter Gunn Goes Latin. I'm Daryl Brogdon. 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

Here in Tune to the North 103.3 and your Folk Migrations. Nickel Creek wrapping up that set with a Destination. Before that, Ruth Moody, It's Cold Outside. Or just plain old cold outside, sorry. Alison Krauss before that with Union Station and Let Me Touch You for a While. Then Bucky Hulker with Contender. Arlo Guthrie with Ukulele Lady. And Ross Thorne started us off some Minnesota music with Pickety Day. Well, right on. Mentioned at the top of the hour, last break there. I was kind of maybe thinking about getting into some polka, don't you know? So, don't you know, we're going to hear a lot of polka here. We're gonna start polka. Yeah, get your polka shoes on. Let's see here. I'm not even going to tell you what we got coming up. We got so much polka. We got more polka you can shake a stick at or a banjo. Of course, it's not really, it's more like a fiddle or an accordion. Yeah, we got more polka than you can shake an accordion at. Right, let's start it off with Luke and Jenny Ann Beulah. It's the Allentown Polka. Music you're probably only going to find right here on the North 103.3.

0: Next week on Northland Morning, we'll get a look at some local art at the Renfest on Where's Art. We'll contemplate opening a video rental store on hypotheticals, plus we'll hear about the century celebration of Denfeld High School. That's next week on Northland Morning.
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1: That's right. You're listening to Folk Migrations here on The North, your polka alternative. And that was some alternative polka we just wrapped up that set with. The Shake a Hamster Band and Dancing a Real Fast Polka. What other polkas did we just get into in that extended polka sets? Ah, well, Larry Long was before that with the band played the Beer Barrel Polka. Then Steve Sokola and Getting Ghosted Polka. Then we had the Scully Line with Shanty Boys Polka. The Red Clay Ramblers before that with polkas. That is plural there. Tish Inojasa with Polka Fronterrestrial before that. Then we had Whoopi John with Minnesota Polka. James Scott Skinner with Luciana Polka. Then Julie Johnson and the No Accounts with Gary's Polka. Hope they got permission from Gary for that. The Black Tie Banjo before that with Cigarette Polka. Bill Evans with Clarinet Polka. And then we started off with Luke and Jenny Ann Beulah with Allentown Polka. Yep, more polka than you can shake an accordion at. You betcha. All right, let's see. We got one more hour of your Folk Migrations before it's time for Tonic, the Funky Groove Show. And then DJ John is in after that for just Saturday night. But got a whole new hour of Americana and folk to get to. Yeah, we're going to shift away from the polka. And yeah, let's get into this set here with the Milk Carton Kids. New music-ish. That's from this year, 2026. It is Blinded and Smiling. Here at The North, 103.3.

0: 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Here's what's happening this week on In Business.
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Hamilton's in Ballygrand. I would swim over the deepest ocean, the deepest ocean, for my love to find.

You're tuned to the North 103.3 and your Folk Migrations. And what did we just wrap up that set with? Curtis and Loretta with Carrick Fergus. Then we had Cherish the Ladies with the old favorite, the Flogging Reel. Then Crooked Still with Pretty Bird. Andrew Huber before that with Two Drink Charlie. And the Milk Carton Kids started things off with Blinded and Smiling. Yeah, got plenty more music till the top of the hour, whereupon Tonic the Funky Groove Show descends upon the airwaves, and got a little bit of Martha Scanlon and Courage Lassie coming up. And got a fun one from Cousin Dad here in this set, and we're going to start things off with Joy Kills Sorrow and Fall on My Knees. Music you're probably only going to find here on the North 103.3.

I could while away the hours, conferring with the flowers, consulting with the rain. And my head I'd be scratching while my thoughts were busy hatching. If I only had a brain, I'd unravel every riddle for every individual in trouble or in pain. With the thoughts

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Catfish heads hang on fences. Barbecue smoke on the air.

We'll see Daniel Boland wrapping up that set here on the North 103.3 and the Folk Migrations and Catfish Heads. For that, Martha Scanlon and August is a Gates. Then before that, Courage of Lassie with Portland Isle. And then we had Cousin Dad and their version of If I Only Had a Brain. And then Joy Kills Sorrow started it off with Fall on My Knees. Hey, this is Jeff Carmack hanging out with you for Folk Migrations. And I'll be back around on air here soon. And got a few more songs to take us on out. A little bit of John Prine, a little bit of John McCutcheon. And we're going to start things off with some poignant music from Woody Guthrie. And this is Do Re Mi. Music you're only going to find here on the North 103.3.

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Oh yeah, we are back with a funky blend of tunes guaranteed to rock your world and get you moving. This is Michael B. welcoming you back to Tonic, the Funky Groove Show from KGOU in Norman, Oklahoma. And a hearty welcome to our new listeners on KECG and WESM as well. Thanks for tuning in and joining us for this week's mix of instrumental funk, groove, soul, disco, jazz, hip-hop, and more from the 1960s to the 2020s. Here's hoping this fantastically funky music finds you at just the right time and in the right place, where you can lay aside your worries and trade them up for some danceable, feel-good music handpicked by yours truly and designed to grab you by the earlobes and hold on tight. And Japanese trumpeter Shunso Ono and company did exactly that with their opening tune, a real blaster called Fatback from his 1979 Electric Bird album, Quarter Moon. It's the kind of danceable song that embodies the spirit of funk music, something author Ricky Vincent addresses in his phenomenal 1996 book, Funk, the Music, the People, and the Rhythm of the One. It's a book that has become a funk Bible for me as I've developed this program for the past 5 seasons. In it, he writes, funk music, with its non-stop, sweaty dance appeal, is also the no-nonsense form of dance entertainment most directly related to the rhythm and blues tradition. Good, loud dance music has always been the antidote to Black America's troubles, and the funk has served this purpose honorably. And given funk music's design and accomplishments to bring people of all kinds together, I think it's safe to say that it's a healthy way for us all to balance some of the craziness we're experiencing these days in this wacky world we call reality. To that end, let's bump up the volume, because there is some stanky funk headed your way. Up next, it's Polish jazz, blues, and funk bassist Kinga Glick, whose tune is definitely in the right place at the right time. From her 2019 album, Feelings, it's her tune and her directive, let's play some funky groove. And we shall on Tonic, the Funky Groove Show.

off their 2013 album, My First Car, that's Wolfpack on their Wolf Records label with their big year tune, The Birdwatcher. Polish bass monster Kinga Glick put the kick in kicking off our first set with Let's Play Some Funky Groove off her 2019 Warner Music LP, Feelings. Next, we heard from none other than Weird Al Yankovic. Yes, with the rare and short instrumental tune, Fun Zone, from the 1989 soundtrack to his amazingly funny movie, UHF, some of which was filmed right here in Oklahoma. That was pulled from the original vinyl record from my own collection, and yes, there's more Weird Al where that's concerned. Next, German-British rock band Lake gave us another 80s tune in the form of Instrumental No. 1 from their 1984 Polydor album No Time for Heroes. Plus, we got another vinyl tune as Bill Black's Combo gave us Rambler, a shorty from their 1967 record Black Lace. This is Michael B. on Tonic, the Funky Groove Show, and we continue now with a funky cover of one of my favorite funk bands by one of my favorite funk organists. Jimmy McGriff, the man, takes on Blood, Sweat, and Tears with Spinning Wheel from 1970. Don't go nowhere.

Recorded back in the late 1960s, that's the Donnie Elbert Band with the instrumental B-side of their single, A Love I Believe In, which originally featured vocals by Betty Semper. That instrumental take was previously shelved and unreleased for 50 years until Record Shack reissued it on a vinyl 45 in 2016. Before that was Particle with Wire, a driving synthwave tune from their 2018 album Accelerator on Particle Records. English electronic band Morcheeba was back there with the slower tempo tune Bulletproof off their 1993 Indochina LP Big Calm. Plus, we got the 2023 single Fireball from the Lucky Mystery Now Orchestra that featured that swaggering 3/4 time signature on the Wax Thematic label. And organ maestro Jimmy McGriff started that set by giving love to Blood, Sweat, and Tears and taking on their classic hit Spinning Wheel off his 1970 Blue Note album Electric Funk. It's Tonic the Funky Groove Show with me, Michael B. And our final set for this hour starts with all new music for 2025 by self-proclaimed interstate jammers LAMP. That's spelled big L, little A, big MP. A band name representing the last names of the group's primary trio of members. In March 2025, the band dropped a new LP, One of Us, a 10-track groover on the Royal Potato Family label. That's the outfit's first studio release since their self-titled debut in 2020. Keyboardist Ray Peksowski says of the album, "If there is a theme to this record, it might be Three of Us. We're all writers in the sense of courting some kind of inspiration, a melody, a rhythm, a vibe, feeling some kind of spark and bringing it to the band. The goal was to get a fire going. It's the next sounds of three musicians who are playing what they feel and feeling it as one." Well, let's join LAMP on their next musical journey right now with the title track from their 2025 album, One of Us, as Tonic, the Funky Groove Show, continues.

0: Closing out this hour of Tonic the Funky Groove Show with just a few minutes from a lengthy groover, Clap Yo Hands, that's Organissimo from their 2003 PKO Records album, Waiting for the Boogaloo Sisters. That set started with One of Us, the title track off Lamp's 2025 album on the Royal Potato Family label. Next, the Julian Casper Band gave love to James Brown with the JB Groove from their 2006 New Gene Records LP, The New Imperial, followed by the Dynamite Orchestra with Shaman Part 2, the B-side to their 1967 Sue Records single. We're down to the final moments of this hour of Tonic the Funky Groove Show, friends, but more is in store. Thanks so much for tuning in and joining us. This is Michael B., and we come to you right here each week from KGOU in Norman, Oklahoma. 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Thanks in advance. 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We'll be back soon.
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Oh man, with a rockin' track like that, you just know you're tuned in to Tonic, the Funky Groove Show. This is Michael B, back with another hour of instrumental funk, groove, soul, disco, jazz, hip-hop, and more from the 1960s to the 2020s, and all selected and sorted with this very important motive, to get you on the good foot. This original program comes to you each week from KGOU in Norman, Oklahoma, a funky little radio station that knows that you deserve an extra dose of that funky stuff. Thanks so much for tuning in to get what's coming to you and so much more. We kicked things off with Don Mega by Vancouver, Canada-based outfit Five Alarm Funk from their 2006 self-titled album on the Pacific Music label. Well, our first set for this hour continues the international music theme with songs from outside these continental United States. We've got some French fusion and British brass on the way, but for now, how about some Bratislava bass? Yeah, from 2014, it's Slavic bassmaster Juraj Griglock knocking it out of the park and kicking off this round of Tonic, the Funky Groove Show.

2013, and from across the pond, that's the Riot Jazz Brass Band from Manchester, England, with Way-O from their First Word Records LP, Sousaphone. Before that was French fusion duo Cortex with Mad Bass off their 1975 album Trompo Blue, and Slavic bass giant Jiraj Griglak started that set with Slepovica from his 2014 self-published record, Time to Fly. This is Michael B. on Tonic, the Funky Groove Show, and our next set starts with Something Else That Flies, led by retro keyboardist Patrick Adams. We're gonna get buggy on ya with Mosquito Walk, a synth disco track recorded in 1977 by Sign. Break out the bug spray.

Off their 2010 Turning Point album, Away From the Grain, that's Stone Foundation with Dogtooth. Backing it up to the top of that set was Sine, spelled S-I-N-E, like the wave, with Mosquito Walk, off their 1977 Prelude Records LP, Happy Is the Only Way. Next, we heard Percy Street, the B-side to the 2021 single Burgundy Mist, by Fantasy 15, the so-called intergalactic house band for the Eraserhood Sound record label. We picked up another single right after, this time from Skies of Venus, whose self-published 2025 single Heavy Cream laid back the groove a bit in the tastiest way possible. And British-Austrian quintet The Backwood Five gave us their single from 2024, In Da House. This is Tonic, the Funky Groove Show, with me, Michael B., and one of my favorite funk organists is in the house for this next track. Herbie Hancock, the great, has all the funk and groove to make you move, as he always does, and his tune, Knee Deep, is up next. From 1979, it's Mr. Hancock leading us toward the finish line. Oh, yeah.

From 1969 and closing out our final set for today's episode, that's the Soul Suburban Electric Strings with their single Pisces Sign of the Zodiac on the Nickel record label. Before that was a short dose of glitchy hip-hop from producer Carrie Mulligan's, whose tune Bring That Beat Back Next Time was included on his 2012 Stone's Throw Records album Alone Together. And organ funk master Herbie Hancock took us at least knee-deep in the funk, knee-deep being the tune we heard from his 1979 CBS record Feats Don't Fail Me Now. Wow, we have already reached the final track on today's edition of Tonic, the Funky Groove Show. I can't believe it. Well, there's more in store next week, and online too if you need it. More details on that in a sec. This is Michael B., host and producer of this weekly original program from KGOU. 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Thanks in advance for visiting the website and dropping me a line. Well, we've got just enough time for a little taste of a lengthy tune by funk fusion jazz guitar mastermind John Scofield and his band. To send you home, let's get the title track to his 2002 Verve album, Uber Jam, queued up. Friends, thanks again for listening, and I'll grab your ear again right here next week. Enjoy.

enjoy. We try and do justice to John Peel as much as that's humanly possible. And but anyway, my name's John. I'm your host on most Saturday nights. And tonight we're starting the show off with something from the National sophomore album, Sad Songs for Dirty Lovers. 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

You are listening to Just Saturday Night on the North, and we just finished with a track from Shellac featuring the late, great Steve Albini, as well as bandmates Bob Weston and Todd Trainer. That was taken from 2014's Dude Incredible LP, and the song was called Compliant. Prior to that, the band Broadcast with the song Before We Begin from 2003's record Ha Ha Sound. And as mentioned, we started it off with The National, a song called Trophy Wife. As I always say, I hope everyone out there in the Twin Ports and beyond is having an excellent weekend, or it's our last weekend of summer, technically, before the fall equinox begins on this coming Wednesday. Speaking of seasons, a quick snapshot of tomorrow's weather for the Twin Ports. It looks to be mostly to partly sunny, with a high of 61 and a low of 51. Winds from the northeast at about 15 miles per hour, and the dew point is forecasted at 54. Chance of rain, pretty minimal, at no more than 10% during the day. Back into the underground soundscape, this is Menomina from 2007's LP Friend and Foe with a song called Muscle and Flow here on the North.

0: The band Chick Chick Chick on Just Saturday Night with a song called Take It Easy from 2020's LP Certified Heavy Cats. Beach House before that with the track Sparks from their 2015 record Depression Cherry. And we started the set off with Menomina, a song called Muscle and Flow. Back into the Sunshine Underground here on Just Saturday Night. 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
1: The boots gulp down into the ground. 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

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And the big floppy boots stomped down into the ground.

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0: The great Lucinda Williams on Just Saturday Night with Drunken Angel. That, of course, coming from her 1998 album Car Wheels on a Gravel Road. The song Anemone before that from the Brian Jonestown Massacre from their 1996 album Their Satanic Majesty's Second Request, which was one of three studio albums they released over the course of that 1 year, the other two being Take It From the Man and Thank God for Mental Illness. And things started with a floppy bootstop from Captain Beefheart and his magic band back in 1978 from the album Shiny Beast, Bat Chain Puller. Back into the Beat Boutique here on Just Saturday Night. This is from Unwound from 2001's Leaves Turn Inside You, and this song is called We Invent You here on the North.
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Stephen Malkmus and the Jicks from what might prove to be their final album as a collective, 2018 Sparkle Hard. That song was called Kite. Prior to that, Unwound with a song called We Invent You from their 2001 masterpiece Leaves Turn Inside You. Coming up, we have Slater Kinney and the Jesus Lizard, and that will probably take us up to the top of the hour. For everyone out there listening, stay safe, have a good week, and God bless. I'll be back next Saturday night at 11 p.m. for more Just Saturday Night. For now, this is Slater Kinney, and the song is Wilderness from their 2005 LP, The Woods. And you are tuned to 103.3 FM, The North.

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1: It's a complete farce. 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

What's your largest offer? Can I put one arm in Barcelona? Stretch all the way to Arizona. 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Sorry, Boma, fine Vegeta. Bye, Rihanna, hi, Felicia. Hide all your weed inside your speaker. Bye-bye, police, it was nice to meet you, yeah.

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Just doing some blues. 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

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Get off here. That's my stop.

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True to its title, this bright traditional German lager is packaged exclusively in kegs rather than cans or bottles. Just for the summer season, the North 103.3's Vinyl Tap Collaborative Brew is available on tap at Earth Rider's Cedar Lounge Tap Room.

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1: Wait, word around the neighborhood is that you found some new place to live. Is that the truth?
2: Oh, I'm moving. That's real.
1: Really?
2: I got no choice. Got to go.

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0: Yeah, baby.
1: Somebody with your history, Ruth. That's a good idea.
0: You heard
1: about me. 'Cause you don't want nobody getting you in trouble.
0: Yeah,
1: now.
0: I know, baby.
1: Oh!

0: by always hanging around.
1: Yeah, girl.
0: Well, you know, it may seem funny, baby.
1: Nothing ain't
0: it's
1: funny.
0: It's just funny.

dead today of glory times, the joys of yesteryear. But I remember watching Threads and growing up in fear. Grangemouth is a target, son, it all kicks off, we're f***ing done. 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

0: 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I'm Daryl Brogdon. 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

Yes, she hugged me tight. Didn't breathe for a while. Could have died right then with a big old smile. But you know things change like it's all for naught. Where she kissed my cheek, I still feel the spot. I still feel the spot.

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3: The Nancy Grace Roman Space Telescope may soon provide answers.
4: And Roman is going to make observations of galaxies to try to understand both that dark matter and that dark energy.
2: With the capability of instruments like the Roman Telescope improving rapidly, some scientists think we will soon solve some of the remaining mysteries of the cosmos.
5: Feels like we're almost on the precipice of a big leap in fundamental understanding of how our universe works.
3: The mission scientist will join us along with astrophysicist Neil deGrasse Tyson. This episode of Big Picture Science, looking at the successful launch of the Roman Telescope, is called Coup de Grace in Space.
6: Ladies and gentlemen, horses and mules, cross-eyed mosquitoes and bow-legged ants, I am here to tell you something I know absolutely nothing about.
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0: Sometimes you need to step back and get the big picture. The whole expanding 93 billion light years across big picture.
1: And when you look up, that's when the deep questions descend upon us. Where did I come from? Where's it going? How did it all begin?
2: Astronomer Neil deGrasse Tyson reminds us that the universe isn't out there. It is everywhere. We are a part of the universe, and there's a lot of weird stuff going on in it.
3: So black holes that are growing rapidly and are consuming gas from their surroundings.
0: Welcome to Big Picture Science. I'm astronomer Seth Shostak.
2: I'm Molly Bentley. In this episode, a new space observatory is poised to provide an expanded field of view of some of the strangest phenomena in the cosmos. The long-awaited successful launch of the Nancy Grace Roman Space Telescope will help us understand black holes, dark matter, and help us find exoplanets. It's a flagship mission underway now, making this episode a coup de grace in space.
0: In some ways, the first coup de grace in space was the launch of the Hubble Space Telescope, because it was astronomer Nancy Grace Roman who in 1959 created NASA's Space Astronomy Program that laid the foundation for the Hubble Space Telescope.
2: A year before her passing in 2018, at the age of 93, Dr. Roman did a series of interviews for NASA.
4: My name is Nancy Grace Roman, and my role in Hubble was as program scientist, and that means that I basically tried to sell the program, trying to convince people that it was very well worth doing.
2: When Hubble launched in 1990, it was not the first space telescope, but it was the largest and most versatile up to that point. Because of the role she played in getting the pioneering telescope off the ground, Dr. Roman became the mother of Hubble.
0: Lofting a telescope above the atmosphere offers astronomers an important benefit.
5: I like to describe looking through the atmosphere as being something like looking through an old stained glass window. The window has dust on it, so the background is kind of scattered and bright. Atmosphere scatters light, too. That's why we don't see stars in the daytime.
6: Falcon Heavy is in startup.
7: The launch director is go for launch.
8: So let's sit back and watch as Falcon Heavy takes the Nancy Grace Roman Space Telescope to space.
0: While Dr. Roman was around for the planning of the mission, she would never learn that the new telescope sent skyward in 2026 to orbit above the turbulent atmosphere would carry her name.
6: 3, 2, 1, ignition, and liftoff. Go Falcon Heavy and go Roman Space Telescope.
9: I am Julie McHenry. I'm an astrophysicist at Goddard Space Flight Center, and I serve as the senior project scientist for the Roman Space Telescope.
2: Julie, you are the project scientist for the Roman Telescope. Now, from what I understand, the job of the senior project scientist is to guide the scientific vision for the telescope. What is your vision?
9: I want a telescope that does extraordinary, ambitious surveys that provide a massive science return for everyone.
2: What is a survey mission? People might think of surveys as something that you do in your neighborhood. When it applies to a space telescope, what does it mean?
9: Well, actually, I mean, I think your survey of the neighborhood is not an analogy I've heard before, but I think it, you could make it work for Roman. But imagine that your survey isn't of your neighborhood, isn't of somewhere you know, but is a survey of the unknown.
10: Roman is built to answer some of the most fundamental questions there are about the universe. And one of those fundamental questions that we've been asking for a long time and still don't really know the answer to is, what is the universe made of? Hi, I'm Jason Rhodes. I'm the chief scientist for astrophysics, heliophysics, and fundamental physics at NASA's Jet Propulsion Laboratory in Pasadena, California. And so about 95% of the universe is made of this dark stuff, a combination of dark matter, which only interacts gravitationally, doesn't interact with itself, it doesn't interact with light, so we can't actually see it directly, and dark energy, which is the name we give to whatever the phenomenon is that's causing the universe to expand faster and faster, this accelerating expansion. So this is 95% of the universe that's dark, And that dark universe really determines the history of the universe, because there's the dark matter, which tends to pull things together due to gravity, and the dark energy, which is becoming more powerful over time as the dark energy causes the universe to accelerate. And this is tending to push things apart in the universe. So there's a push and a pull in the universe that goes back to the very beginning of the universe. And Roman is going to make observations of galaxies to try to understand both that dark matter and that dark energy.
0: It's rather remarkable that so much of the universe is kind of MIA, that we can't see it. We can measure its presence, but you can't make a photo of it.
10: That's right. So one of the techniques that we use to measure, for instance, the dark matter, is we look at the shapes of distant galaxies. And these are galaxies, you know, all the way back to the early times in the universe. And we look for small distortions in the measured shapes of those galaxies. And those distortions are caused by the fact that light from those galaxies comes to us not on a straight, unobstructed path, but it passes by dark matter structures on the way. And one of the consequences of Einstein's general theory of relativity, our theory of gravity, is that mass bends space. So the space between us and these distant galaxies is bent, and that changes our measured shapes of these galaxies. Now, we can't tell anything really about the dark matter by looking at one single galaxy, but what Roman is going to do is it's going to map out the shapes of hundreds of millions or even perhaps a billion galaxies and look for very small coherent shape changes in those galaxies or shape correlations. And that's going to allow us to make a map of where the dark matter is in the universe at unprecedented level of fidelity.
4: To my mind, the most important discovery from Hubble is the discovery of dark energy.
2: Again, Nancy Grace Roman in 2017.
4: There have been a lot of interesting discoveries, certainly, but I do feel the dark energy is the outstanding discovery. And what that means is simply that we always thought that space would contract because gravity would pull it together. We knew it was expanding, but we thought the expansion would slow down. Well, instead, the expansion's speeding up.

0: And the easiest way to describe a universe with this is to say that that property of space-time is always the same. And there's hints that that might not be the case. And one way to measure that better is to look further into the universe at earlier times.
1: Mm-hmm. So the word there that's key is history. You want to know what kicked it off, perhaps. Like, what was happening in the early stages of the universe that might have kicked off this acceleration? Yeah, no, okay.
0: So you might want to know that too, but what I think we're more interested in understanding more fundamentally what properties of the universe makes it behave the way that we see it now. You know, so yes, I mean, the very earliest times are important, but, you know, I care about where is our universe going? Is it going to continue to accelerate and expand faster and faster and faster until eventually everything gets ripped apart? Or is the acceleration going to turn around and start slowing again? And I'm driven by wanting to understand what it is that's making it behave like that in the first place. I mean, there's something really fundamental that we don't understand about how the universe we're in works. I mean, it feels like we're almost on the precipice of a big leap in fundamental understanding of how our universe works. And that's very exciting.
2: Many of our listeners will be familiar with the Hubble Space Telescope. Give me a, you know, quick comparison of this new instrument with Hubble.
3: Yeah, so it's fairly easy to compare Roman with Hubble because they're both about the same size telescope, both about a 2.4 meter mirror across. So they both have roughly the same light gathering power, and they both cover roughly the same wavelength ranges, with Roman having a little bit more limited wavelength range. Roman covers the visible as well as the near-infrared wavelengths that Hubble covers. But the true power of Roman is its camera. Advances in detectors over the last few decades have allowed us to build a camera for Roman that has almost 300 million pixels. So this camera covers an area on the sky that's about 100 times as large as the similar cameras from Hubble. So every time you take a picture with Roman, it's roughly similar to a picture you'd see with Hubble, but just 100 times the area of the sky.
0: Roman's superpower is that we have a very large field of view. So our field of view is more than 100 times larger than the equivalent on Hubble. But when you take into account the efficiency of our observations, we can survey the sky 1,000 times faster than Hubble. And that means, for example, a survey that would take 1 month with Roman would take a century with Hubble.
3: Well, one of the things we want to do is we want to push further and further back into the early universe. And to do that, we want to look at redder and redder light. And the reason for that is as the universe expands, there's a Doppler effect so that galaxies that are further away from us are moving away from us, and this shifts their light into the red. And so by using a telescope like Roman to study the infrared, we're able to look further and further back in time and look over a longer time baseline about how dark matter and dark energy have shaped the evolution of the universe.
2: We've been discussing the fact that these telescopes operate in the infrared, the Roman telescope in particular, and, you know, just to get some idea of how your view of things changes when you look at infrared wavelengths, suppose I, you know, did that here in my backyard. I used an infrared something that would allow my eyes to see infrared. What would be different? What would it look like?
3: Well, infrared is essentially heat vision. And so when you see in a movie or something like that, night vision goggles, what they're using is infrared sensors, and infrared sensors that are sensitive to similar wavelengths to what Roman is. So you would really see heat rather than, you know, the optical colors you see of someone. But what would be interesting, of course, is if it's pitch black at night and there's a person, they're still going to show up on an infrared camera. So in the same way, we're seeing sort of different things and different aspects of astronomical phenomena with infrared. And one of the things that makes Roman so exciting is there's a number of ground-based telescopes, including the Rubin Observatory in Chile, that are operating right now, and they're taking images in optical colors, visible colors, like what we see with our light.

0: because those are the easiest ones to take on the ground. And so when you combine the Roman data from space and the infrared with the visible data from Reuben on the ground, you get a huge increase in the amount of science, the precision of science, and really the science that you can do with these multiple telescopes looking at the same area of the sky together at different wavelengths. Roman is also going to make huge inroads into another very fundamental question, and that question is, are we alone in the universe? And there's a few ways that Roman is going to start to tackle this in ways we haven't been able to before. We know of about 6,000 exoplanets. These are planets outside of our solar system. And those have been discovered over the last 30 years. But Roman is going to discover about 100,000 more exoplanets. So there's going to be a huge explosion in the number of exoplanets. And what's really exciting is Roman will use a technique that's not been used very much before to study exoplanets. And that will allow us to study exoplanets that are smaller and further away from their stars than previous techniques allowed.
1: Would Roman be able to detect the Earth from, say, 100 light years away? I mean, you know, would it know that this planet is probably amenable to life?
0: Roman won't be able to do that. However, Roman has an instrument on it called the coronagraph, and this is an instrument built here at JPL, where I'm talking to you from. And a coronagraph is an instrument that blocks the light from a star so that you can see the planet. And the Roman coronagraph will be about 100 to 1,000 times more powerful at blocking starlight than any previous coronagraph flown in space. And it's going to do this by using a number of new technologies together in space for the first time, including small deformable mirrors with thousands of pistons, and you change the shape of these mirrors to correct for any imperfections in the telescope or the optics, so you're not scattering starlight into the detector where you're trying to detect the planet. And so what Roman will be able to do is, for the first time, we'll be able to see a reflected light planet about the size of Jupiter with Roman. But the key here is we're testing these new technologies, and NASA then plans to use these new technologies on a future coronagraph, on a future telescope that we're now calling the Habitable Worlds Observatory, and this more powerful telescope using these Roman-proved technologies would have the ability to detect signs of life on an Earth-like planet around a sun-like star if that star was fairly close to us in the universe. So while Roman won't be able to find signs of life, it's within our technological grasp and within, hopefully, my lifetime that we will have that ability to detect signs of life around other planets using these technologies we're proving out on Roman. So for me, this is another really, really exciting aspect of Roman, and one that, you know, I think people who aren't astronomers can get behind, you know, trying to understand, is there life elsewhere in the universe?
1: Did you ever meet Nancy Grace Roman?
0: I never had the pleasure of meeting her, but a number of my colleagues met her, and, you know, she was universally loved and admired, and an incredible advocate for space telescopes. So it's really, I think, fitting that the woman who was perhaps most responsible for making sure that the Hubble Space Telescope happened has a telescope that's 100 or 1,000 times better named after her.
2: Okay, finally, Julie, the moment that the Nancy Grace Roman Telescope is operational, it's up and running, and it's collecting data, you are the senior project scientist. What is the first thing that you do when they say, okay, it's collecting data?
3: You know, people have asked me what I'm most excited about looking for first. And I mean, it's almost like asking me to choose from my favorite children. I mean, I'm not, I can't really do that. I'm just excited to see what Roman is going to show us about the universe for the first time. And I almost don't matter where we point. I just want to see a big Roman image for the first time. I think that's going to be just mind-blowing.
2: Thank you. Julie McHenry is an astrophysicist at NASA's Goddard Space Flight Center, where she serves as the senior project scientist for the Roman Space Telescope.
1: Jason Rhodes is an astrophysicist and observational cosmologist and the NASA Jet Propulsion Laboratory project scientist for the same instrument. Coming up, I chat about the past and future of astronomy with this guy.
4: It's too easy to think that all the good stuff has already been done, all right? Of course, they thought that 120 years ago. There's nothing more to be discovered in physics. So I'm not going to be that guy that says, I'm content in what we know. There's nothing left to discover.
2: Astrophysicist Neil deGrasse Tyson joins us next. This episode of Big Picture Science is a coup de grace in space.

0: Fei Wong, who's known as the Bjork of Asia. I'm Rosalie Howarth.
1: And I'm Dan Storper. 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

0: This astronomer needs no introduction, but...
1: Hi, I'm Neil deGrasse Tyson, your personal astrophysicist, and I'm director of New York City's Hayden Planetarium at the American Museum of Natural History.
0: It's always good to chat with Neil. He and I concur that it's no surprise that astronomy and cosmology discoveries are top of your news feed. The public remains enthusiastic about all things space.
1: And that's why, Seth, you know, it's headlines. Is it a new black hole? If we launch a new space telescope, the Nancy Grace Roman Telescope launched successfully, and that made news. Is there science on it yet? No, we're not going to have science for another 6 months. But the fact that we're about to do some new great science with dark matter and dark energy and exoplanets, that's news.
2: As well as being an enthusiastic speaker, Dr. Tyson is a prolific writer. His two books released in 2026 extend a long list of publications, the most recent being Lost in Space, 5,000 Facts for Navigating the Universe. Seth and Neil discussed, astronomer to astronomer, some of those facts and put the Roman Space Telescope in the context of a long evolution of advancements in ever more sophisticated technology. They also talk about how astronomy has changed over their careers, but one thing that hasn't budged, says Dr. Tyson, is astronomy's ability to attract and dazzle the public.
1: People love learning about planets, not just in the abstract, but can they support life? Right now, we're rising through 6,000 exoplanets in the galaxy. 30 years ago, that number was one. Okay, so... That's always a hot topic. The frontier mysteries are always hot. Black holes, dark matter, dark energy. But also, think about it. Let's say you're a geophysicist and you want to attract eighth graders into your field. You can say, geophysics, we study continental drift and volcanoes. Who loves volcanoes? They say, wow, that's cool. Okay, and then any one of us, we the astrophysicist, follows them in the classroom and say, do you like volcanoes? Okay, yeah. On Jupiter's moon Io, it is the most volcanically active object in the solar system. On Mars, there's Olympus Mons, which is the largest volcano in the solar system. It's inactive, but it is the largest. So because astronomy, I think, dabbles in or thrives in extremes, extreme temperature, pressure, time, space, density, we kind of win every contest when it comes down to attracting people to the frontier.
0: One thing that's changed in astronomy is the fact that astronomy is no longer heavily a science that's conducted at a distance, right? I mean, 200 years ago, you could only observe through a telescope if you had one, you know, the moon or Mars or whatever you were interested in. Today, we can go to some of these worlds. So if somebody were to ask you, what's the big change here in the 20th, 21st century in astronomy, you know, what would you point to? Would you point to some instruments or would you say the ideas are different?
1: Yeah, I think more about that question than you're probably bargaining for here. So let me edit it down to a simple answer. I think the two greatest advances in the 20th century are two things hardly anyone will say. Most will say, oh, atomic weapons or this. Right? No, two things. First, electricity. Second, the computer. Okay? Transform civilization. All right. Now, in astronomy, I would say, in the 20th century, we opened up windows to the universe that were not previously known even to Galileo. We open up radio waves and X-rays and gamma rays and ultraviolet and infrared. These bands of the electromagnetic spectrum, once we figured out that they're there and the universe is talking to us in those bands and we designed detectors, we needed the help of physicists to do this because astronomers are not necessarily the tech heads here. So now all bands of the spectrum are available to us as well as non-electromagnetic bands. We have neutrino telescopes and gravitational wave telescopes. So those are the biggest advances, I would say, in the 20th century and beyond. So now we sit back and let all the languages of the universe arrive at our detectors.
0: Here's another question actually about technology, because when I was a kid, you know, my parents would put me on the train to New York, and I would go visit my cousins in Brooklyn. But I would always take the subway to Manhattan to visit the Hayden Planetarium, invariably. And one thing that impressed me every time, particularly as a kid, was the huge Zeiss projector in the center of the room there, you know, projecting images of the sky onto the dome. Has the planetarium changed? I mean, we have all sorts of technology today that we didn't have when the Hayden Planetarium was being built. Has that affected the subject of your planetarium shows in any great way?
1: Yes, entirely. That's a great question, a perceptive question. And I grew up in New York City, so it wasn't just on a special trip to the Hayden Planetarium. It was a major part of my childhood. And yes, the huge Zeiss projector in the middle, which looked like a giant bug, all right? And that was responsible for putting the stars on the night sky. When we rebuilt the place, now a quarter century ago, we updated the Zeiss projector from the Zeiss Model 6 to the Zeiss Model 10, I think it is. And it's way more capable. In fact, it can put things on the dome that are dimmer than your naked eye limit can detect. And you can bring binoculars into the dome and resolve the detail. That's how good it is. So it has deep sky objects that resolve into globular clusters and spiral galaxies with binoculars. Around the same time, all data are becoming digital. In the 1990s into the 2000s, this is what made Hubble so significant on the landscape of people's awareness and appreciation of astronomy, because everyone was getting a computer in the late 1980s, early 1990s. Hubble comes around and is producing digital pictures made available through NASA. Every third person's screensaver or desktop pattern was a Hubble image. What am I getting at? That now that we're in the digital era, we have digital data on where, not only where everything is in the sky, but how far away it is. Load that into a computer, have a fisheye lens where you reverse project through it, sending an image onto a dome, and now it's not, oh, will I be able to see the constellations of the night sky when I go to the planetarium? Yes, my son, my daughter, but you'll also be able to visit them. Will I see other galaxies? Yes, but you will go to the other side of those galaxies. You will go to the beginning of the universe itself. So once you add the time dimension to this, it's no longer just tell me about the constellations and the constellation lore. Once you can visit the stars and the constellations, you can say, oh, where was the first exoplanet? It's that star over there. Let's go there. You are not using the Zeiss projector for any of that. We pull out the Zeiss only when we're doing a pure night sky talk. But when we go to the frontier, the moving frontier of astrophysics, we've got the digital projectors. And we maintain, I have an entire person whose business card is manager of the digital universe.
0: Yeah, that's certainly new. I mean, again, going back a century or two, right? All the data was on photographic plates, glass plates that were in somebody's, you know, cabinet in their office somewhere, and you didn't know where it was, and probably they didn't know where it was either after some point. But, you know, you couldn't get to it. That accessibility obviously leads to maybe citizen science projects or whatever. I mean, it really is a difference when anybody can get to the data. But sometimes I feel as if all the profound discoveries have already been made. And if someone's sitting next to you on the bus and they say, so, you know, what have we learned in the past, I don't know, 10, 20 years that's profoundly important? You know, what would you say to that?
1: Yeah, it's too easy to think that all the good stuff has already been done. All right. Of course, they thought that 120 years ago. There's nothing more to be discovered in physics. We've got, you know, electricity, thermodynamics, gravitation, we've got optics, and we're done here. There's just some clouds on the horizon. We're just worrying about the next decimal place in our measurements. And within five years, the quantum would be discovered. Another couple of years later, special theory of relativity would be discovered, E equals MC squared, in another 10 years, the expanding universe, and that our galaxy is not even alone in the expanding universe. Oh my gosh. So I'm not going to be that guy that says I'm content in what we know. There's nothing left to discover, because add up dark matter and dark energy as forces on this universe, and it's 96% of what's driving the universe. And all of our biology, chemistry, and physics that we know and love, that we learned out of textbooks in all of our classrooms, all of that is less than 5% of what's actually happening in the universe. So I don't know what the next discovery will be, but I would like to think that it'll give us some headway into this 95% that we don't know about. And what a privilege it is to know so much about the universe that we can quantify our ignorance. That's a special place to be when you think about it.
0: Yeah, and I must say it's somehow uplifting to know that this subject is so deep, in the sense that you never get to the bottom, right? That there's always something new to discover. At least that's been the case so far in the first 300,000 years of Homo sapiens, right?
1: Well, so there's this document from 1945 or 46, written by the equivalent of today's science advisor to the president. His name is Vannevar Bush, science advisor to Truman, and I think later to Eisenhower. But he published this document called Science, the Endless Frontier, informed by what role science played in our health, our wealth, and our security going into and coming out of the Second World War. But to even think of it as an endless frontier, that took some foresight. And he wasn't even a scientist. He was like a policy wonk and with a science background. So my poetic version of that reality is that as the area of our knowledge grows, so too does the perimeter of our ignorance. And that's just a statement of how it's always been.
0: Well, finally, Neil, let me ask you about the perennially popular topic amongst the public, and that is black holes. People are fascinated by black holes, but is there anything to be said about black holes that hasn't been said?
1: Yeah, I think so. Oh, by the way, I disagree with you. It's not black holes, it's aliens that people ask most about. It's a close second to aliens. Okay.
0: Well, aliens are my day job, so, you know.
1: Gotcha. Okay.
0: They don't always ask about that.
1: So black holes, kids are intrigued by them, I think, for the same reasons they're intrigued by T-Rex, because both of them can eat you. What we don't know is what's going on inside a black hole. The equations suggest that a whole new space-time opens up in front of you on the other side of the black hole, as the future history of the universe you just left unfolds before your very eyes. This is really exotic thinking. The equations allow it, but how are we going to test it? Seth, you want to be the first one to go in a black hole? You ain't coming out. So how are you going to even report your results?
0: Yeah,
1: so,
0: it'd be a bit of a stretch.
1: I see what you did there. You can be spaghettified falling into a black hole. In fact, I composed a poem about that. May I recite it if I remember it?
0: Of course.
1: Okay. On a feet-first dive to this cosmic abyss, you will not survive because you will not miss. The tidal forces of gravity will create quite a calamity when you're stretched head to toe. Are you sure you want to go? That's all. That's a separate book that I wrote. I had a column called Merlin. It's Merlin's Tour of the Universe. It's in that book. But anyhow, so I think what's inside a black hole is still a mystery. We're still trying to hash that out. General relativity, which gives us black holes in the first place, fails in the center of the black hole, at that singularity. It's been playfully described as the place where God divides by zero. If you remember your math class, you're not supposed to divide by zero. The equation blows up, such as what happens to Einstein's equations at the center of a black hole. But otherwise, we're doing gangbusters. We're measuring colliding black holes and the ripple in the fabric of space-time that it sends out, measured by the Laser Interferometer Gravitational Wave Observatory, LIGO, sensibly abbreviated. Nobel Prize has been given for those measurements. And I don't know the latest. There's thousands of mergers. Black holes colliding with black holes colliding with neutron stars, neutron stars colliding with neutron stars. all these places are extraordinary and extreme sort of endpoints of what matter does under the influence of gravity. So, yeah, I think there'll always be a fascinating topic. And I'm told Disney is remaking their original movie, when was it, from the mid-70s, late-70s, The Black Hole, which by my measure is one of the 10 worst movies ever made. So I really hope they get an actual advisor on this at the time. I remember coming out of high school, I saw the movie, I said, I could have advised a bit. Call me Disney next time. Okay. They clearly had no advisors whatsoever. And so I hope they do better this time around.
0: Well, Neil, I want to thank you very much for speaking to us today, because it's been, as expected, extraordinarily interesting, also informative, and, you know, makes me think about things that, you know, I don't think about all the time, even though I'm in the field of astronomy. So there you go. Thanks again very much for being with us, and we hope to talk to you again.
1: And thanks, Seth. It's been too long. We should hang out again. We used to hang out every couple of years. We'd find some excuse. Let's try to do that again.
0: I'm all for it.
2: Neil deGrasse Tyson is an astrophysicist and the director of New York City's Hayden Planetarium at the American Museum of Natural History. And he is the author of Lost in Space, 5,000 Facts for Navigating the Universe.

0: Coming up, we are drawn further into black holes when a new bizarre discovery suggests that not just galaxies, but even some stars have these monster objects at their cores.
1: It doesn't look like a normal star, right? Like the sun, we just had the solar eclipse, and we could all see the sun looks like a perfect, you know, circle. This would be like a big blob of gas that becomes much more unstable and much more dynamic.
2: This episode of Big Picture Science is a coup de grace in space.

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1: We've heard about a couple of revolutionary instruments used to peer into the cosmos, the pioneering Hubble Space Telescope that launched from Kennedy Space Center in 1990, and the Nancy Grace Roman Space Telescope that was rolled to the Florida launch pad in August 2026. This next space telescope was sent skyward from South America. It too has fans.
2: It is hands down my favorite telescope.
3: Quite a statement considering others in the running. NASA's flagship James Webb Space Telescope blasted off from the Guiana Space Center in 2021 aboard a rocket provided by ESA, the European Space Agency. It gives us images orders of magnitude better than those of Hubble.
2: So the thing that it does is that it's extremely sensitive, and so we can see extremely faint sources, and we can see extremely red sources. So we can see wavelengths we've never explored before, and that just opens up a huge realm of possibilities. Hi, I'm Anna de Graaf, and I'm an astronomer at the Max Planck Institute for Astronomy.
1: You know, Molly, what Dr. de Graaf says about red sources can mean one of two things. Either the source is actually red, I mean, that's its color, or it's very far away. Now, in this case, the Webb telescope can look back billions of years, and in fact, to within only a few million years of the beginning of the universe. And because the universe is expanding, things that are very far away are, well, they're expanding away from us. They're moving away from us. And because of the Doppler shift, that means they're also very red. To observe it, of course, you need a telescope that can observe at very red wavelengths, infrared wavelengths. Now, one of the most exciting things for astronomers is to discover new objects, you know, objects that they never knew existed. And some of these objects can be quite violent. That certainly is the case with black holes. They can violently suck in nearby gas, even stars. But what Dr. de Graaf and her team found using the James Webb telescope was something even more bizarre than these gas gobblers. They believe they discovered a kind of black hole star hybrid, a black hole star.
2: So the name actually came from our previous work where we showed for two objects individually that unambiguously we could not fit it with any other galaxy model or any other black hole model. And we showed that it has to have these sort of quasi-stellar properties, except that it is so much more luminous than a normal star is. And so we kind of hypothesized that the only objects in the universe that we know can produce so much luminosity are accreting black holes. So black holes that are growing rapidly and are consuming gas from their surroundings. As the gas falls into the black hole, a lot of energy is released. And so that is the light that we actually see.
3: Anna de Graaf told Roland Pease that the discovery may change our understanding of how we get supermassive black holes. Now, we know that these monsters are in the center of galaxies, but we've not understood how they were formed. So her discovery and that of her team might answer that question. And it all began with something seemingly ordinary, when the Webb telescope picked up unusually intense pinpoints of red light, but they didn't shine the way ordinary redshifted stars do. Unlike them, these pinpoints of red had no blue light.
2: First of all, the colors are very peculiar because they are extremely red. And the other thing is a morphology. So they're really point-like, almost like a star. And those have now turned into one of the biggest debates, I think, in the scientific literature at the moment.
4: I mean, it sort of sounds like, well, what else can you learn from a dot? But one of the things you can tell from the James Webb Space Telescope is you can look at the colours, like you say, of these. You can break the colours down into a lot of detail, and that's where you're getting a lot of your clues?
2: Yes, that's right. And one of the biggest advances of JWST actually over Hubble is that it can do what we call spectroscopy. And so what that means is that you split the light into kind of like a rainbow, except that we don't see the blue part of the rainbow, but only the reddest colours of the rainbow. And so what it gives you is a very detailed color information on the source you're looking at. And every source in the universe has its own unique spectrum, we call it. It's sort of like a color fingerprint of an object. And based on that, we get a lot of information on what sort of elements are in there, what the velocities are of, say, the gas in these sources. And so it gives us a huge important constraint on what physically the objects actually are that we're looking at.
4: So talk me through a bit of what that tells us with these little red dots. In terms of, you can work out their temperature, can you? For example, you can work out their composition.
2: Yeah, so the spectra of the little red dots are truly unlike anything we've seen before. And so what we do learn is we see a few very important features. So on the one hand, we see almost no UV light, so no blue light.
4: No high energy light in a sense.
2: Yeah, so not as much high energy. And then at a very specific wavelength, all of a sudden we see a lot of emission, and then it extends all the way into the red. This very specific wavelength is something we call the Balmer limit, and this is a transition in the hydrogen atom. So it's a feature that hydrogen produces under certain conditions, certain temperatures and certain densities.
4: Talk me through that.
2: Yeah, so hydrogen gas, when it's very warm, so sort of 5 to 10,000 Kelvin, so kind of a bit hotter than the sun.
4: I was going to say that's more than warm.
2: It is, yeah, for astronomers it's warm, for the normal person it's pretty hot, so it's kind of like the sun. And density is also actually kind of similar to the sun, like the outer parts of the sun. And so it's something we see in the spectrum. And so what this means is that we see direct evidence for very dense, almost stellar-like emission in these little red dots.
4: And it's coming from hydrogen. So this is hot hydrogen that's radiating the light that you're seeing, you're telling me.
2: Yes, that's what so we see unambiguous evidence for that. And the other clue that we see is that we see a lot of red light, but the red light also kind of tapers off towards very red wavelengths. And this is a very important clue, because again, actually, if we take the sun or other stars as an analogy, this is what stars do as well. They radiate the most at a specific wavelength, and then there's some emission coming from other wavelengths, but it tapers off on both sides. And so this is what we call black body emission. And so the little red dots all show emission like that as well. So it's like having something that looks like a star, but it's 10 billion times more luminous.
4: Oh, right. 10 billion. Sorry, you've raced past that. 10 billion times more luminous. So it's sort of like a star, but it's way too bright, you're saying.
2: Exactly. So it's a really bizarre type of object. So it's not exactly like a star, obviously, right? Because a normal star cannot become that luminous. And this is one of the reasons why these sources have sparked so much excitement, because it's something that it's totally new to us.
4: I mean, the reason I wanted to talk to you was because of this idea of black hole stars, which is, I think, one of the favourite explanations for these little red dots. So these would be, well, how do you combine black holes and stars?
2: Yeah, that's a very good question. The idea is that we might have a growing black hole, but then embedded in this very, very dense gas, then lit up essentially by this accreting black hole, and then start to shine a bit like a star.
4: Give me a sense of the sort of geometry of this. So you've got a black hole in the middle, I take it, which is, well, they don't really have a size, but they...
2: Small, yeah.
4: So there's a lot of mass in the middle, and then around that you're saying there's hydrogen in various forms.
2: Yeah, so the size of the system, roughly, that we're thinking of is about 1,000 times the distance between the Earth and the Sun. So it is very large.
4: It's a big fuzzy ball.
2: Yes, it is not at all... This is why I say it doesn't look like a normal star, right? Like the Sun, we just had the solar eclipse, and we could all see the sun looks like a perfect, circle until the moon passes in front and you see some fuzzy stuff on the edges. This would be like a way scaled up version and becomes this big blob of gas that becomes much more unstable and much more dynamic.
4: And this hydrogen is falling in on the black hole, and that's what's sort of causing the heat, is that right?
2: That is roughly our hypothesis. It's actually very hard to truly know what's going on the inside, and because the dense gas you have to think of as kind of a very thick blanket or a very like thick curtain that is obscuring our view of what is happening on the inside of this source.
4: Oh, so what you're seeing is, as it were, the shield around the outside of it.
2: Exactly, yes.
4: You can't see directly the action.
2: No, we cannot pierce through. And so actually, some people have said that maybe there's not even a black hole at all at the center. And maybe we are actually looking at just a giant star, what we call a supermassive star. Those have been proposed theoretically before, but never observed.
4: But you're seeing this cloud of hydrogen gas outside, which is what, that's absorbing the heat from inside and then re-radiating it, and that's what you're getting, a sort of secondary effect.
2: Yeah, so yeah, how we call that in practice is we call it reprocessing. And so, yeah, there are high energy photons at the center, and then it gets scattered through this gas. And as it does so, the light essentially gets reddened.
4: Right. I've given you the sense of the scale of the thing, the size. What about the mass? I mean, what kind of a black hole is it at the middle of it all, do you think?
2: That is a very good question. I mean, you truly do not know. So currently the estimates range all the way from 1,000 solar masses to 100 million.
4: Wow.
2: And so that's quite, so it really is astronomers saying we have no idea. But of course you need to remember that if you have an accreting black hole there, the material will get consumed very rapidly. And so you do need some sort of larger reservoir likely to sort of sustain this object if it lives longer.
4: I mean, these dots, are they in galaxies? Because this is a time when the first galaxies are being made. So are they associated? Are they in galaxies? Are they like the black holes that we have ultimately, you know, in our own galaxy, the supermassive one that we have in the middle of ours, and you see another galaxy?
2: Yeah, that is another important question. And so there has been speculation on whether, you know, this could be actually the host galaxy that this source lives in. But it means it's a very small galaxy, and so we think this has to be associated with a very early phase of galaxy formation. I think one of the most exciting possibilities, and I think that's also where a lot of excitement in the community comes from, is the fact that we could be witnessing essentially the birth of the central black hole of galaxies. Like, you know, the Milky Way has Sagittarius A star, which is 1 million solar masses, and we don't know when that formed exactly. And so we could actually be witnessing sort of, you know, the hearts of galaxies in formation in the very early universe. And that is exciting because we actually don't know where supermassive black holes come from. This has been a major open question for decades. And so this could be a very important piece of the puzzle.
4: Absolutely. I mean, that's what I was wondering, because if you're just starting out with a soup of sort of hydrogen that's been invented in the Big Bang, it's got to clump up and come together somehow to make both the black holes and stars. You're saying that this could be part of the process of how the first big black holes were building themselves.
2: Yeah, so we see, at least in the nearby universe, we see that most galaxies have a supermassive black hole in the center. In the early universe, we also see actually supermassive black holes quite commonly. And there has been a long-standing question of how do you form, you know, such a massive black hole, actually, especially in the early universe, in not a lot of time. And so the little red dots come in two ways, really. On the one hand, it provides a mechanism to form what we call the seed. This can be in a few different ways. One of them is a direct collapse of like a gas cloud, but there are other mechanisms you can imagine. And then the second is that because it is wrapped up in this dense gas, we actually also think that it corresponds to a phase of very rapid growth. And so not only do you form the seed, but you also have this period of very, very rapid growth that will get you to a more massive black hole.
4: What I'm getting from you is you've got some absolutely intriguing clues that point to some pretty solid facts, but so much detail you still want to work out.
2: For sure, yes. It's a fun puzzle. I mean, there are a lot of open questions. We spent the past few years really, first of all, ruling out what these sources are not. And I think we've now reached this stage where we have proven that we are looking at a new class of objects. And only then can you take the next step and really start to ask these detailed questions. So yeah, there is an exciting couple of years ahead.
4: That's brilliant. Anna de Graaf, thank you so much for talking to us.
2: Thank you.
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0: This show would not be possible without its luminous stars, senior producer Gary Niederhoff, producers Brian Edwards and Shannon Rose Geary, and consultants Sikon Akpan and Roland Pease. I am the executive producer of Big Picture Science, Molly Bentley.
1: And I'm astronomer Seth Shostak. 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
0: The original music in the show is by Dewey DeLay and June Miyake, and this episode of Big Picture Science that examines how a remarkable new telescope may change our view of the cosmos is called A Coup de Grace in Space.
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3: It's Philosophy Talk.
4: Father always said that the more one knows, the more God is revealed to you.
3: Moses Maimonides and the Goodness of the World.
5: Maimonides was a Jewish thinker, but wrote in Arabic and drew heavily on Aristotle.
3: Those were the good old days.
4: Ancient classical philosophy. The philosophy of our times. Science. God. The 13 principles of our faith.
6: He says, heed the truth, whoever spoke it.
5: Our guest is Ross Brand from Cornell University, author of Moses Maimonides, A Very Short Introduction.
6: As a physician and scientist, he examines a problem, he diagnoses the problem, and then he prescribes a remedy for the problem.
4: The knowledgeable can also be perplexed.
6: He would be writing lots of prescriptions for us today.
5: Maimonides and the Goodness of the World.
7: Aristotle meets the Bible. Maimonides.
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8: This is Minnesota Native News. I'm Marie Rock. This week, we revisit reporter Deanna Standing Cloud's interview with Cayuga tribal member Gary Farmer, a First Nations actor and musician, best known for his roles in Powwow Highway, Dead Man, and Smoke Signals, to hear his thoughts on acting.
9: What's your favorite part of acting?
10: My favorite part of it is just getting a job, of course. But then, you know, you gotta work with the script that you're giving. And by the time I get it, it's pretty well, you know, there are going to be some changes if it's a smart writer director. So it's just trying to understand the movement as a piece of music, which I'm very participant in, and nurture it and understand it and grow with it and then perform it. And then, you know, stand by, because it's really not in your hands ever. It's an editor's medium, you know, film and TV, and a director's medium, and a producer's medium. They have control over the script, and they can mess up a script, or they can make it better. So, you know, you don't have a lot of control as a performer. You just try to understand the story, understand what you as an actor, what do you need, what do you want from the other characters in the story, and what motivates you to do what you do within the story. So it's a process, and it can, you know, sometimes you know of the work a week before, especially with commercial television. You get an episode of this or that, you get the script, and all of a sudden you're flying off to somewhere and you got to perform within a few days of getting a job. So you don't have a lot of time to process.
9: Is there anything special you want to say to our listeners, specifically Minnesotans, why it's important for Native people to be on screen, or any really wise words?
10: Well, we have to participate. It's the medium that everyone is tuned into, television, entertainment. You know, it's hard to hold a non-Native audience for some of our stories because they feel... Some of them feel guilty. Some of them don't care. You know, that's old history. It's moved on. We've gone beyond that. So it's been really hard to sell our creative content in a modern world. Still is today. It's challenging, though. There's more opportunities than ever in some ways because there's so much media now. You know, cable television is dead almost. You know, it's all gone to streaming. And that's changed the whole environment of making cinema. So, you know, especially in the native playwriting world, when I first started, you know, there wasn't a lot of writers to start, but nor directors, nor other actors. And so the plays were really hard, the ones that first came, because the stories were so sad. And so it was hard to be able to tell them to an audience and hold an audience's attention. I could work exclusively these days for native directors, native filmmakers. There's that much upheaval in our communities that are really actively making cinema or television or theater. We've really got to continue to inspire our youth to take over my place and to take over storytelling, like to bring it back within our community any way we can. It doesn't have to be on a professional level, but we need to carry on these stories for our own survival. So that's what we're facing. That's the battle of the modern age for the young people. And that's, you know, I've lived my life. Like I said, I've lived my life. So now my job is to instill in the youth some discipline that allows them to take it even further than I was able to in my life.
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3: What's so important about reason?
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5: Welcome to Philosophy Talk, a program that questions everything.
3: Except your intelligence. I'm Josh Landy.
5: And I'm Yona Schiller. We're coming to you via the studios of KALW San Francisco Bay Area.
3: Continuing conversations that begin at Philosopher's Corner on the Stanford campus, where I teach philosophy.
5: And at Common Era, where I run an R&D lab for finding and lifting up new talent and ideas.
3: Today's episode's actually the first in a series generously sponsored by Common Era. And we're asking about Moses Maimonides and the goodness of the world.
5: Oh yeah, Maimonides, one of my favorite thinkers of all time. He's a 12th century theologian who wrote The Guide for the Perplexed.
3: Yeah, he's one of my favorites too, partly because he thought that the life of the mind is the best life for human beings. And he meant all human beings, not just Jewish folks. Not only the tribe of Levi, he said, but also each and every individual whose knowledge gives them understanding. Everybody has the opportunity to live a good life and get a reward from God, just as long as they use their reason.
5: Well, no wonder you like that idea, Josh. Here you are hosting a radio show about philosophy. That tracks. But is it really the best life for everybody?
3: Well, Maimonides thought so. He said if you use your reason properly, you'll come to appreciate how great the world is, and that'll bring you closer to God.
5: Wait a minute. Logic? God? That's like concrete and coffee beans. How on earth are they supposed to go together?
3: Here's the idea as I understand it. If you really think about the world, you'll come to see it's an amazing place full of bees, butterflies, bountiful beauty, and all kinds of other things beginning with B. And once you've seen that, you'll be grateful to whoever created it. And we all know who that is.
5: Okay. What are you talking about? Bees, butterflies, and beauty? The world is disease, death, and disaster. You can still believe in God, but a lot of theologians think you have to look beyond the world to do that. Even within the Jewish tradition, you've got mystics who tell us to rise above the physical if you want to find God.
3: Yona, you're reminding me of an old joke. There's two philosophers talking, and one asks, why is there something rather than nothing? And the other one says, gee, even if there was nothing, you'd still complain.
5: Very funny. But what is your point, Josh?
3: Well, the point is, we shouldn't complain so much. Suffering does exist, but according to Maimonides, the bad is outweighed by the good. Once we shift our perspective and start seeing everything as a totality, Maimonides says we will realize the divine wisdom manifested in everything, and our love for God will increase.
5: Okay. First of all, I don't buy that argument. But second, even if it worked, would we really want that? Think of what the philosopher Kierkegaard says. Believing in the higher power is all about a leap of faith. If you're just being logical, you're getting it all wrong.
3: Maybe Kierkegaard just had too narrow an understanding of reason. I mean, if you can use your reason to understand the universe and see how miraculously everything hangs together, you'll end up in a vision that takes you beyond the everyday. In fact, a lot of scientists talk that way. Reason isn't just test tubes and calculators. It's deep-sea submarines and James Webb telescopes. Reason is enchanting.
5: I just don't agree that thinking on its own is what makes for a flourishing human life. What about our other capacities? What about mystery or creative pursuits or love?
3: Yeah, you know, that's a tough one, Yona, because I gotta say, I myself am a big fan of creative pursuits and definitely a big fan of love. And I gotta admit, you kind of have me stumped, but maybe our guests can help us. It's Ross Brand from Cornell University, author of Moses Maimonides, A Very Short Introduction.
5: But first, Maimonides was born in Cordoba, Spain, one of the most cosmopolitan cities in medieval Europe, known as the Ornament of the World. We sent our roving philosophical reporter, Cheryl Kaskowitz, to find out how growing up in that mix of cultures shaped who he would become. She files this report.
11: From Fifth Avenue to Ocean Parkway, from your deli guy to your auntie to your neighbors down the block, from your heart to your smile, from checkups and MRIs to everything you got planned.
12: You may be wondering how this TV ad from last summer could possibly relate to a 12th century Jewish philosopher.
11: Because Maimonides is from Brooklyn and for Brooklyn.
12: They're talking about the hospital in Brooklyn that's named for Maimonides, of course. He was born in medieval Spain, not a borough in New York City. But it was a vibrant, diverse

0: back then?
1: At that point, Cordoba is under Islamic rule. It's one of the wealthiest, largest, and most intellectually active cities in all of Europe.
0: Ken Seeskin is a professor of Jewish civilization at Northwestern and an expert on Maimonides. Cordoba was a capital of what historians call the convivencia, Spanish for coexistence. That's when Muslims, Christians, and Jews basically all got along living next to each other in medieval Spanish cities. But things changed in Cordoba when Maimonides was about 10 years old.
2: The Almohads
3: are coming!
2: In 1147, the fanatic Muslim Almohads, determined to conquer and convert Spain, advanced on Cordoba. Life for all of us, especially Christians and Jews, unfortunately, was never the same.
0: Jews were given a choice: convert, leave, or die. So Maimonides' family fled. But his roots in that diverse intellectual world stayed with him. Here's Ken Seeskin again.
1: You have to remember, he's in a culture where the language of science, astronomy, medicine, linguistics, mathematics is Arabic. He is fluent in Arabic and Hebrew. In fact, much of his technical writing in philosophy and medicine is in Arabic. It's called Judeo-Arabic, which is basically Arabic written in Hebrew letters.
0: And it wasn't just the language.
1: We actually have a letter from Maimonides where he describes himself in many ways as a disciple of Al-Farabi, who was an Islamic thinker, a predecessor.
4: As a general rule, I may tell you, study only the works on logic composed by the learned Abu Nasr al-Farabi, for everything he has written is as fine flour.
0: In this letter to his translator, Maimonides actually mentioned another Muslim philosopher as well.
4: So also Abu Bakr al-Sayyid was a great philosopher. All his writings are plain to him that understand, and right to them that find knowledge.
1: This is something that he insists on all the time. He is willing to pursue truth from whatever source it may come. If it comes from Aristotle, fine. If it comes from the Torah, fine. If it comes from an Islamic thinker, fine. If it comes from a Christian thinker, fine.
0: And it worked the other way, too. Maimonides had an influence on at least one important Christian philosopher.
1: The Guide of the Perplexed translated into Latin very quickly, and Thomas Aquinas is a reader and a commenter. And Thomas Aquinas is with Maimonides on a lot of these issues. Not all of them, but a lot of the issues. I think he's been educated by reading Maimonides and goes along with it. What's beautiful about this, you have a Jewish writer writing in Arabic, suddenly translated into Latin, read and very much appreciated by somebody who became sainted by the medieval church. It's beautiful. I wish we could return to that. It'd be wonderful.
0: So even after people from different cultures weren't allowed to live next to each other in Cordoba, this exchange of ideas kept that spirit of convivencia alive.
2: Knowledge is the key to belief and growing closer to God.
0: For Philosophy Talk, I'm Cheryl Kaskowitz.
5: Thanks for that great report, Cheryl. Super interesting stuff about Maimonides' life and times. I'm Josh Landy. With me is my fellow philosopher, Yonah Schiller. And today we're thinking about Maimonides and the goodness of the world.
6: We're joined now by Ross Brand. He's professor of Judaic Islamic Studies at Cornell University and author, most recently, of Moses Maimonides, A Very Short Introduction. Ross, welcome to Philosophy Talk.
7: Thank you so much for having me, and congratulations to both of you for obviously studying Maimonides in preparation for our talk today.
5: We do what we can, Ross. And I'm wondering not just how Maimonides shows up in your academic work, which it, you've written such a beautiful book and many articles about Maimonides, but also how he shows up in your everyday life.
7: Where does Maimonides not show up in my everyday life? When I think about the state of the world, injustice, inequality, climate change, the invention of AI and how it's dominating what everyone is concerned about on virtually every level, These are things for which Maimonides has some answers.

0: solutions. He's constantly with me in my teaching. I was also recently asked by a campus rabbi if I would participate in a session that she's offering, not for credit, on the challenges of AI and humanity. And I told her, as long as I can relate this to Maimonides' philosophy, I'm game. And she accepted that.
1: Russ, earlier Josh and we were arguing, going on and on about how good the world actually is. I think the world is good, but he was saying it's all bees and butterflies. I was saying there's also a huge amount of suffering. Who's right, according to Maimonides?
0: Well, you're both right, but it's a question of what we focus on. And Maimonides' view, which we can find in his extensive discourse on the Book of Job from the Hebrew Bible, is that we need to focus our attention on the good, the beautiful, the extraordinary, and the physical infirmities that all of us will feel, including death and disease, are they don't go away, they don't evaporate, but they kind of leave our consciousness in a way that it's sort of protective. This kind of focus entirely on what is transcendent and eternal and the source of wisdom can take us out of this focus that we have as human beings on what's gone wrong.
2: So one of the lines I love in Maimonides is when he says, when a person studies all these created beings and realizes the divine wisdom manifested in them all, that person's love for God will increase. So how does he tackle those difficult topics like the ones you were just mentioning, people getting ill, people dying, our friends and relatives passing away? Where's the divine wisdom manifested even in the negative aspects of experience?
0: So we are following Aristotle, which Maimonides does. We are, as human beings, matter and form. And the physical aspect of our existence is part of a world where there is disease and decay and natural disasters. We need to sort of set those aside by focusing on what is wise, eternal, beyond the normal way in which we conduct ourselves in daily life. And when we do so, we're protected from this feeling of everything is falling apart or everything is in a place of disaster. Now, this also presupposes living, according to Maimonides, in a society that's well-regulated, that is just, that is fair, where people take care of one another, and so on.
2: Has this society existed?
0: Not to my knowledge. Not to my knowledge. But for Maimonides, the blueprint for that society is what he calls the law, Jewish law, the Torah in it, the widest sense of the term, that it's a divine blueprint for regulating the life of the individual towards perfection and regulating the life of society towards perfection. Maimonides does not dismiss the effect of contingent travails and troubles and disease and all of that. But if we orient ourselves away from that, we can end up in a very different place.
1: Does Maimonides think that the intellectual pursuit is the pathway to spirituality? Or is spirituality play a different role than the kind of divine realization through logic that he seems to espouse?
0: I think the two are the same for him. Clearly, others would define spirituality in a different way and praxis to engage in spirituality or to become familiar with what is called spiritual in that sense. But for Maimonides, what many people would call spiritual is entirely intellectual. How do we know this? We know that because following Aristotle and Al-Farabi and others in Aristotle's wake, Maimonides asks, what is the unique virtue of humanity, of being a human? What differentiates us as a species from everything else that's alive on Earth? And what differentiates us, what's our unique virtue, is our intellectual capacity, our curiosity, our ability to ask questions, to seek answers, to test hypotheses, to use reason.
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1: Do you logic your way through life? 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
2: Think it, drink it, or just go on a hike. 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

0: Can reason make every day a lovely day? I'm Josh Landy, and this is Philosophy Talk, the program that questions everything.
1: Except your intelligence. I'm Yonah Schiller, and we're asking about the 12th century theologian Moses Maimonides with Ross Brand from Cornell University, author of Moses Maimonides, A Very Short Introduction.
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1: Feeling perplexed by Maimonides? 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
0: So, Ross, before the break, you were telling us about Maimonides drawing on Aristotle and Aristotle's reception in Al-Farabi. And this, for me, is one of the most fascinating aspects of Maimonides as an intellectual historical figure. You know, I remember being amazed by his story. He's a Jewish philosopher, but he's an expert in Aristotle. He's tapped into Islamic thought. He's writing a bunch of his books in Arabic. He's chief doctor to the Sultan. Oh, and a bunch of his fellow Jews kind of didn't like his writing. Some of them burned his books. So it's not necessarily, none of this is sort of the first thing you think of when you think of a major Jewish theological figure. Was all of this kind of special to Maimonides, or was there something in the air at that time and in that place?
2: Well, Maimonides certainly represents the culmination of this entire period that's characterized by some people call it a symbiosis, the interface, the deep structural interaction between Jewish culture and Islamic culture in the medieval Mediterranean, Christian culture too. Maimonides exemplifies that living in a very, very complex world, in some ways not unlike ours. Because I'd remind us all that in addition to the very impressive list of things that you mentioned, Josh, he was also the most important Jewish legal authority for sacred law of the age. So he's wearing lots of hats in the way in which we talk about it, and is comfortable, equally comfortable in all of these domains. And I think it goes back to his training early in life as a scientist, mathematics and astronomy, medicine, logic and philosophy. So from an intellectual point of view, his world could not have been richer than it was, and how he lived and how he wrote. And the Arabic language here that you mentioned is key, because Maimonides wrote everything, virtually everything, in the Arabic language. This was his mother tongue. His most important work of rabbinic scholarship, 14-volume Code of Jewish Law, was written in Hebrew for a wider Jewish world audience, but everything else is in Arabic. So this means, what was he reading? What was he talking with other physicians about? During this time and place, elites, intellectual elites, it has to be admitted, this is not everyone living this kind of life, are feeling free to talk with one another. It begins in medical practice, but it extends to all of the sciences, which are not understood to be the provenance and property of any one religious community. So Christian scholars don't own them. Islamic Muslim scholars don't own them. Jewish scholars don't own them. It's a shared smorgasbord of ideas and books and ways of thinking about the world, which then can be applied to one's own religious tradition. And that's Maimonides.
1: He sounds like such a progressive intellectual, maybe well ahead of his time. I'm curious, do you think that his intellectual pursuits that were not religious informed his religious perspectives, or do you think it was vice versa? I'm curious about the collision between him being very much in the world, being a physician, having these communities that have nothing to do with the religious community he finds himself in. At the same time, he's pioneering in the religious community in all sorts of new ways. I can't help but think the interaction between those two things is somehow defining his uniqueness.
2: So scholars debate the answers to your questions. Is Maimonides a philosopher pretending to be a rabbi? Is he a rabbi pretending to be a philosopher? I don't see it that way, and I'm almost certain that Maimonides wouldn't see it that way. These ways of thinking and experiencing life and his practice of living in a very complex world, a multicultural kind of universe. Again, he wouldn't understand that word, but this is the world he lives in. It just came naturally to him because of his pursuit of truth and wisdom. In a Jewish text, it is written in Arabic, but it's a Jewish text written for other Jews, he says, "Heed the truth, whoever spoke it." It doesn't matter if someone has discovered a truth according to scientific inquiry and philosophical inquiry about the world, then that has a validity that transcends its origins, its source.
0: So it's very interesting, at least from a contemporary standpoint. We might have assumed that someone living in that place and time who felt very strongly that the Hebrew Bible is the source of truth would have rejected, so-called pagan philosophers like Aristotle, might have rejected Islamic thought. And yet here he is telling a correspondent to read Aristotle and Ibn Rushd in order to understand his book. Jewish thought for him is not at all incompatible with Christian thought, Muslim thought, Greek thought. And similarly, science is not incompatible with religion. He says the study and acquisition of medicine are preeminently important religious activities, which is astonishing. But it brings up a question for me, which Yona was asking earlier, to do with the crucial importance of reason within a religious practice. I mean, I totally take your point, Ross, about this Aristotelian strand in Maimonides that, reason is essential to human nature. And so we should, in order to flourish, we should lean all the way in to our reason. But that's flourishing. Why think that it's also sort of the way to live a religious life? Why not think, yes, maximize your use of your reason, but also have faith, have epiphanies, right? Have experiences that lead you to a vision of the transcendent. Why does he seem to be, or is he ruling out those other things? What's going on there?
2: Well, he's ruling them out for most people. For Maimonides, the prophets had those visions. So they spoke to their community in parables and with images. Moses stands out from among the prophets in not speaking that way. So Moses' Torah, the first five books of the Bible, the Hebrew Bible, are primarily narratives and legal material. And as I said before, the laws guide one towards a proper path, a proper orientation. The narrative material is more along the lines of parable, the way Maimonides understands it. So he would say that whatever is in the Hebrew Bible that does not accord with reason, as he understands it, and science, must be reinterpreted, must be read in a way to be consonant with reason. Now, this is not a traditional view. Obviously, he was innovating, but he gives all of those parts of the Bible that would not, on the face of it, appear to seem to be rational. He reads them metaphorically or as parables of one sort or another to bring everything together in a kind of a harmony.
0: You're listening to Philosophy Talk. Today we're thinking about Moses Maimonides with Ross Brand from Cornell University.
1: Ross, I have a question. Just so you know, I always like a good philosophical drama. I mean, so when a philosopher is hated, that's always exciting. So I have some ideas and thoughts that, maybe he was hated because he consolidated a lot of work that typically is more democratized, and so he created a canonized version of the truth. What was behind that? Why did he do that? Were there other reasons he was hated? What can you say about that?
2: I would say there are three reasons. One is professional jealousy, particularly in the Middle Eastern setting. He struggled with some authorities in Baghdad. He resided in Cairo in the Jewish community there. Those struggles had the air of being ideological, and I don't want to dismiss that, but they were also matters of jealousy. Who speaks for the Jewish world? Who speaks for the Jewish community in Islamic lands? So that would be number one. Number two, and I think both you and Josh, Yona, referenced this in one form or another, in his Code of Jewish Law, this 14-volume magnum opus written in Hebrew for all of the Jewish world. Maimonides was responding to what he thought was an urgent necessity on the part of the state of the Jewish world as he saw it, at a kind of ignorance in general, an ignorance of science, philosophy, but also an inability to access Jewish tradition. So he wanted to produce a work that would provide that for average Jews to be able to access the truth of the Torah on their own without necessarily having a rabbinic authority standing by. Clearly, some rabbinic authorities took exception to this. In their mind, it was haughty. And also here, the more practical side, it might have had the effect of putting them out of business as legal authorities in their own right. Even if they agreed, which they did for the most part, with Maimonides' judgments about the Torah, they did not take kindly to the idea that he was deciding all of these matters for once and for all, for everyone. So, and then three, some questions arose, again, some of it on the basis of jealousy, but some questions arose about what Maimonides' true beliefs were, whether they were in full accordance with rabbinic tradition. So on each of those accounts, he made some enemies. And of course, his defenders and his son, Abraham, engaged in a battle royale with these enemies, diatribes, excommunications, burning of books. You have it.
0: Yeah, that's drama. We have a couple of comments from listeners. CM on Blue Sky writes, Maimonides was super cool. I agree with that. Thank you for featuring him. We definitely need more medieval philosophy in the mainstream. And Isabel sent an email. Isabel wonders whether we can use reason to understand how individual believers get to faith. Maybe some of them are driven by personal experiences, like what she calls moments of profound conviction or gnawing doubt. But maybe others have epiphanies or come to see meaning in patterns observed in nature. So what would Maimonides say about this, Ross? Can we use reason not just to get to faith, but also to understand faith?
2: Again, the key question here for interpreting Maimonides is he uses the Arabic and Hebrew equivalents of the word faith. But I think in contemporary English, faith has overtones that are really unique to the Christian tradition of thinking and far less important in Maimonidean ways of understanding the world. So if you proceed along the lines that Maimonides advises, philosophically, scientifically, and train your thought properly, and observe all of the ordinances of the Torah as laid out in Jewish tradition and which he canonized, then you are on the right path. You will have, he wouldn't use the word epiphany, but maybe we could call it, using a word from Eastern Islamic philosophy, illumination. Mm. You will begin to connect to the wisdom which is at the basis of everything that Maimonides is reaching for intellectually.
0: So that's interesting, this question about illumination, this question about what belief comes to for Maimonides. Because on the one hand, as you were saying a moment ago, he reads a lot of what we see in the Hebrew Bible as metaphorical. So anytime God is described as sort of moving around or having emotions or something like that, that's not really how it is. That's just metaphor. He quotes this line, the Torah speaks in the language of men. In other words, you know, it's, you know, tell these stories for the average believer to grab onto, but it's not real. So that seems like it's sort of a little bit demystifying, right? The certain kind of, I don't know, supernatural occurrences in the Bible, he's ready to say, it's just a figure of speech. On the other hand, he has a very interesting and perhaps almost mystical picture of what God is, that God is something infinitely beyond our understanding. So is there this kind of, you know, mystical side to Maimonides where he's actually interested in us ultimately, through the use of our reason, coming to this, I don't know, I want to call it very spiritual experience of a God that we cannot fully know?
2: So again, our vocabulary that we use to discuss these very, very esoteric matters is helpful because we don't have any other way of talking about them. But they also get us into kind of conundrums as far as Maimonides is concerned. Certainly that process of perfecting the intellect to some ways of looking at it, it does have a mystical air to it. I mean, Maimonides is advising us to try to connect with that which is so far transcendent, so far beyond us, but nevertheless, it's possible to grasp a great deal of it through training and focus. And I think on some level, looking at it just from the history of religions, he's ending up in the same place as the mystics. So Maimonides' science focuses on the physical universe, which is complex and has its secrets, and one needs to master those before one can move on to metaphysical secrets, which are much, much harder to attain, but are possible for some. Moses is the exemplar par excellence of a human being that very nearly ceased to be a human being in the normal sense.
0: You're listening to Philosophy Talk. Today we're thinking about Maimonides and the goodness of the world with Ross Brand from Cornell University. He's the author of Moses Maimonides, A Very Short Introduction.
1: How can Maimonides help us live better lives in the modern world? What does he have to tell us about being good to one another? Did he even have useful health tips?
0: Moses Maimonides for our modern moment. Plus commentary from Ian Scholes, the 60-second philosopher, when Philosophy Talk continues.

0: Thank God for that mass of incandescent gas that makes life on Earth possible. I'm Josh Landy, and this is Philosophy Talk, the program that questions everything.
1: Except your intelligence. I'm Yona Schiller. Our guest is Ross Brand from Cornell University, and we're thinking about Moses Maimonides and the goodness of the world.
0: Today's episode is generously sponsored by Common Era, an R&D platform building new Jewish futures for the common good.
1: So Ross, before the break, we were talking about ways to and ways not to talk about God. Can you just unpack that a little bit more?
2: This is one of the things of extreme importance to Maimonides. And he thinks that most of the Jewish community in his world is in grave theological error. He wants to demystify Judaism, remove all superstitious thoughts and images and practices. But even more than that, he wants to take seriously and reflect philosophically in a way that all Jews should be able to understand. But it is asking a lot to think about God's oneness. So what does that mean? It means that one cannot talk about God having attributes. One cannot say that God is wise or that God is generous or that God is bountiful, merciful, and so on. Because any language that we use, as in the Hebrew Bible, where God is described as having a body part, this is the easiest thing, I think, to understand, is an impossibility. Because if God has a body, well, then does God have reproductive organs or other organs that human beings have that we need for other purposes? God forbid. So it's kind of easy to see that. And yet, many people are comforted by the idea of a deity who's kind of just a bigger-than-life human being. This is idolatry, as far as Maimonides is concerned. It is imagining God in a way that is so far removed from God's absolute perfection and oneness that it can't be what the Hebrew Bible actually is teaching.
1: So safe to say the Bible is guilty of us all having the image of the big white guy with a beard up in the sky. So my question would, so when Maimonides closes his eyes, what is the God he sees?
2: Well, he doesn't see. This is Jewishness as what's been called a philosophical religion. He trains his intellect on absolute oneness, on absolute perfection, and tries to, with all of his scientific knowledge of the world and all of the wisdom that he's acquired, connect with the divine wisdom which overflows to human beings if they're capable of receiving it. That's what he's focusing on. So one might ask then, what is prayer, which is mandated in all of the monotheistic religions? God does not require or need human prayer. And Maimonides says the most perfect form of prayer is absolute silence. So that goes together with your image of Maimonides closing his eyes and focusing on this absolute wisdom.
0: So if I understand correctly, you have to follow the commandments that God has laid down so that you will make proper use of your reason, so that you will understand, so that you will come to love the world and love God. But surely there's a further step here, which is doing good, being a good person. What does ethics look like for Maimonides? How are we supposed to relate to each other?
2: Right. So he divides the whole platform of Torah and his whole regimen into three parts, which are care for the body, all of the things that a physician would advise for people to care for the body, since it is the vessel of our soul and our intellect while we're here as living, breathing human beings. Second step is ethical behavior. And here is where all of the legislation of the Torah comes in. It guides the Jew on a path towards ethical behavior, towards all of one's fellows, and care for everyone. Again, you can hear the physician talking here too in both cases. So, you know, his devotion to taking care of individuals, and as the most important rabbi in Cairo during his lifetime, he's also taken on the responsibility of caring for his community at great expense. Why? Because as he tells us in a bunch of letters, it takes his time away from the contemplation of wisdom and intellect that he really wants to be doing. So like lots of philosophers, he's kind of sort of in between Plato and Aristotle in this respect, in that he'd prefer to withdraw, but he can't, because he is leading what he takes to be a fully ethical life. And then when he has time left over, he's closing his eyes and doing what someone else might call meditation.
1: You know, it's funny. I'm starting to soften on the Rambam. I mean, Maimonides. Thank
2: goodness for that.
1: He feels like, you know, an intellectual, you know, monster. Everything has to have a logic. And if it doesn't, then it sort of becomes irrelevant. But at the same time, hearing you speak, it sounds like when you take it and you apply it to humanity, there's sort of it feels like there's an intersection between the softness of humanity with logical approaches to being human. And it feels like there might be something there that's not as cold-hearted logic that I might have initially associated with
2: Great. Maimonides. This is Maimonides' religious humanism. Now, as a person, he also, you know, he has quirks. He, in many of his writings, is extremely dismissive of people who think more highly of themselves than their intellectual achievement warrants. So some of those rabbis that he was clashing with would be an example. He uses, I wouldn't say dirty words, but fairly nasty put-downs when talking about them. He's also very cognizant of the fact that there is the multitude. This word doesn't sound very good in modern English, but the vulgar, and the limitations of those who do not have the benefit of the kind of education that Maimonides is talking about. But he's nevertheless determined to try to bring to them, to package for them, what can better their lives as much as possible, both in terms of the bodily, the ethical, and even the intellectual orientation.
0: So, yeah, there's so much to love in Maimonides. And one of the things for me is this Aristotelian strand to his ethical thinking, the idea that the virtues are somewhere in the middle between two extremes. And also the idea that virtues are habits that you have to cultivate, again, a very Aristotelian idea. I think that's just lovely. And of course, this general idea that we should be doctors to one another, metaphorically speaking, we should tend to our fellow human beings. Where does that leave Maimonides today? What can a contemporary listener take from Maimonides? What would be the main thing that you would want them to come away with?
2: I would love it if people studied Maimonides and then shared his shock. I would hope not despair about how things have turned out in terms of our rejection of science, our increasing illiteracy as a society, just talking now about the United States, our rejection of expertise. These things would be completely inimical to Maimonides' way of thinking and his habits and his way of life. He would also, there is a place in the first part of those, that triad that I mentioned of care for the body. It's okay to engage in permitted physical pleasures, which would include material welfare and benefit, but only up to a point. If it becomes unjust for others in society, then you've lost that mean. You've lost the Aristotelian mean. So in every respect, seeing us today, both the Jewish world in a lot of respects, but the world more generally, he would, as he always does, as a physician and scientist, he examines a problem, he diagnoses the problem, and then he prescribes a remedy for the problem. He would be writing lots of prescriptions for us today.
1: And what might those prescriptions be? I mean, I assume he would not be doing TikTok videos, but at the same time, he probably would recognize that we're living in this modern world where the channels of distribution of knowledge and interaction is obviously radically changed. And he, being the consummate person of society that he is, would not hide from that. So I'm curious, how might you imagine him jumping into the mess of modern society as it exists today?
2: Well, first of all, he would love to be a guest on Philosophy Talk. That would be number one. Well, two answers. For the Jewish world, he would insist on full and complete obedience to the Torah, as he understands it. But Maimonides' religious humanism has a place for non-Jews, so long as they ascribe to what he calls the commandments given to the prophet Noah in the biblical world, which are all ethical in nature, the 7 Noahide commandments for living an ethical life. Those people also, for Maimonides, would attain a place in the hereafter. He has a lot of complex thoughts about what that means, but this is in no way restricted to Jews. There's plenty of space for Jews and non-Jews alike.
0: Well, Ross, I feel and hope that Maimonides would approve of the conversation we've had today. We've been using our reason to understand the world, and I feel like I love it a bit more. So thank you so much for joining us.
2: I hope I didn't sound too much like a preacher trying to convey Maimonides' thought. I always have to say this to my students in class. I'm not necessarily advocating for everyone to, adopt a Maimonidean perspective, but give it a look anyway and study it. You're doing something good if you engage in that prospect.
0: Our guest has been Ross Brand, professor of Judeo-Islamic Studies at Cornell University and author of Moses Maimonides, A Very Short Introduction. So, Yona, what are you thinking now?
1: You know, my thinking right now brings me to the world that we live in doesn't always feel like it's being driven by logic or rational thoughts or really strong intention. And when I think about Maimonides, I think he was somebody who modeled that, lived that way. And in many ways, had longstanding position in as a philosopher because of that. And I wonder what the role is, what we can learn from that, how we might plug that into how we see society moving. And I think there's some space there to think about the role that can play. That's where I'm left thinking.
0: I certainly wouldn't mind it if we were led by people who believed in reason. We'll put links to everything we've mentioned today on our website, philosophytalk.org. And while you're there, you can subscribe to our free podcast and question everything in our library of more than 600 episodes.
1: Now, I'm definitely perplexed when this guy starts talking. It's Ian Scholes, the 60-second philosopher.
3: Ian Scholes, 12th century thinker Maimonides, was a really smart guy with a photographic memory and deep faith, which helps a lot when you're making an index to Jewish law. His magnum opus, Mishneh Torah, 14 books, 1,000 pages. This index to the massive sprawling Talmud is also massive, but more user-friendly, as we say today. Critics at the time accused him of wanting his work to replace the Talmud. It does seem to say you can read the Talmud if you want to, but I kind of read it for you, kind of like the internet after Google. Judaism is pretty darn complicated, I must say. There's a lot to follow. There's an admonition, for instance, well known, against saying or writing the actual name of God, Yahweh, Jehovah. This is something I never quite understood, but there are all kinds of workarounds, which I also don't quite understand, spelling God G-D, for example. Is that supposed to fool anybody? There's also the Hebrew word Hashem, which means the name. There's also Adonai and Elohim, which means lords, plural, to fool God into thinking we're not talking about just him? I don't know. And there's Ein Sof, the endless one. This is the name of God in Kabbalah before creation. A boundless God, completely transcendent, beyond human thought, with no traits, no actions, preceding all form and structure. According to Kabbalah, creation began when the Ein Sof withdrew its infinite light to leave an empty space where a finite universe could exist. And, like it says in Isaiah, God did not create a waste. It was formed to be inhabited by us after a time. And that's why God gave us rules. Later in life, as a kind of guidebook for one of his students, Maimonides wrote Guide for the Perplexed and then released it into the world. One of the main perplexings in Maimonides' mind, though he himself, I suspect, was never perplexed by anything, was this notion of not saying God's name. Well, this came about, he explains, because of the commandment not to take the Lord's name in vain. Because we are foolish mortals, even in praise, we can blaspheme inadvertently. Or even vertently. I mean, who do we think we're talking to? We think of God as all-powerful, with a white beard, so we'll do what he says. But God is not corporeal. God doesn't get angry at sinners. We don't know what he does. We know nothing about God. God cannot be compared to anything. He doesn't have a body because God is perfect. To name is to diminish. It turns God into a small g God. And therefore, to name God can be considered idolatry, a cardinal sin in Judaism up there with murder and incest. The trouble is, Maimonides claimed, is what he called the vulgar imagination. Applied to theology, the vulgar imagination produces anthropomorphism, the false belief that God has a physical body or emotions. When the Bible tells us that God is hiding his face, this is metaphorical. God sitting on his throne means he's unchangeable. God rising up means a promise is being kept. Judaism is imperfect beings with imperfect understandings, wading their way through hundreds of commandments as best they can. Also, a Jew is prohibited from any direct public teaching of the Torah's secrets, only allowed private teaching to students of proven competence. And here is Maimonides writing a book about it. How public can you get? Philosopher Leo Strauss, in his introduction to Guides for the Perplexed, tells that Maimonides avoided censure by straddling a fine line between advice about observance and philosophical explication, which is where Maimonides liked to dwell, I suspect. He's a doctor. He was a real doctor. He's a philosopher. He's a teacher. He's a tzaddik, or righteous one. He's a mensch. Well, there was a kind of superciliousness, critics said, but, you know, from his point of view, I would think, he was more than right. He was correct. I gotta go.
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0: 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More than two dozen Twin Ports musicians pay tribute to the original American jam band, The Grateful Dead, in this Music Center fundraiser. 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
2: ¿Cómo estás? 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I'm your co-host, Josh Norick, joined once again by my esteemed colleague, Dr. Ernesto Lechner.
3: Hola, amigos. Today's episode, Josh, is about the awkward little moments when we fall in love with a song, which is not exactly the coolest song in the world. Sometimes I have to tell you, I never go private on my Spotify listening sessions, but sometimes I'm praying that nobody's watching, because as we discover a new music and we cherish the old hits of the past, sometimes there are those songs of questionable taste that we still keep listening to them because, well, they're just so beautiful for one reason or another, or maybe they bring back nostalgic memories with them. Now, I hope that you have as many guilty pleasures on the music side as I do. Is that so?
2: Very much so, Ernesto. Sometimes I wonder if the majority of my listening is actually full of guilty pleasures. We just like to pretend to have good taste. But yes, there are many Latin alternative guilty pleasures that populate my playlists. And one of them is the Pinkertones, a Barcelona electronic group that I actually signed to Nacional Records 13 years ago, showing my age. This is a group that I just really liked a lot. They weren't your typical electronic group. They were often mixing bossa nova. They would throw in some James Bond sounding music.
3: Lounge,
2: and they were all over the place, and I met them when they were unsigned, and I just fell in love with them, particularly when they showed me, they literally took their laptop and forced me to watch this self-made video for this song, Sonido Total, and it's a song that I believe has made it into many TV shows as well over the years. We're going to take a listen. The Pinkertones, going back to 2005 from their album The Million Color Revolution, my guilty pleasure, Sonido Total.

Sonido total. Sonido en el espacio. 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Sonido en el espacio.

0: with us?
1: This is a Latin Alternative, an episode devoted to musical guilty pleasures. I certainly hope that I'm forgiven for my choices. This was one of them. We just heard Miranda, the pop sensation from Buenos Aires, Argentina. The album at the time was called Sin Restricciones. And the song was Vuelve a Ti, which I absolutely love. I have to tell you, Josh, this song has this crispness to the production and the sound. And then in the middle, there's this beautifully baroque little keyboard solo that's completely out of control. And I think it's so romantic in a weird and goofy way. That was my guilty pleasure. And is it possible that among your guilty pleasures, we have some sort of outrageous Mexican rap?
2: Yes, you could say that a Mexican rap rock band, but not in the Limp Bizkit style of rap rock. In fact, it's a group that I always loved. Quite a bit of a Beastie Boys sense of humor. And in the case of this song, Yofo, a little bit more of a power pop meets whistling phenomenon, which is why I make it that's why I qualify it as a deep guilty pleasure. But it was a good song. And you know, it was always on MTV Tres back in the day. In fact, it was the only good song on their 2007 album, Eternamente. We're going to subject our listeners to Molotov and the song Yofo. Good luck getting it out of your heads.

0: Special Guilty Pleasures episodes. Yes, the rest of the year we pretend to be credible music critics, but tonight it's just the ear candy that gets stuck in our heads for good or bad reasons. In the case of that last song, you just heard Acquid, one of my favorite Mexican hip-hop groups. And one of the interesting things with that song was they basically had the nerve to redo Slick Rick's classic 80s hip-hop song, Children's Story, but do it with, full-on Norteño brass and with raunchier lyrics. You just heard Por Tus Pujidos Nos Hallaron. I don't know if I'm going to even translate that, but it is off their 2010 album, Clasificado R, or Rated R.
1: I think that song title by itself should only qualify for a Guilty Pleasures music episode. And you know, Josh, whenever I go to Argentina, sometimes with my friends, we start talking about music. Maybe even people I don't know, I tell them I'm a music journalist and they ask me, what do I like about Argentina? And I mention the usual suspects. Fabulosos Cadillacs I like, and Babasónicos and whatnot. And then we sort of delve into the past just a little bit. And we talk about Charly García and Luis Alberto Spinetta. We talk about Arco Iris. And then, I don't know what it is about confession, you know, guilty pleasures demand confession. And then at one point there's a silence and I say, I also love Vivencia. And it's almost like they want to throw tomatoes at me. You shouldn't be saying these things, but still you do. Vivencia were like the Argentinian equivalent of Simon and Garfunkel. And they were, you know, sort of good looking boys from an upper class family, as far as I understand it. That's at least a reputation that precedes them. And they did this record about very delicate feelings. That wasn't really a rock record. It was all a little too pretty. But Mi Cuarto, this is a record of Vivencia released in 1973. I have to tell you, it's not only that the song that we're going to listen to, A Guilty Pleasure, I love the entire LP. I've played Vivencia songs before in the Latin Alternative, just because I think it's so beautiful and so Simon and Garfunkel-y in an interesting way. Well, here they are, Vivencia, My Guilty Pleasure from Buenos Aires, with the song Mi Cuarto.

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You're tuned in to the Latin Alternative. And yes, the semi-annual, or I don't know how many every years we do this episode. Should we do it every year? I don't know. It's the Guilty Pleasures episode. We'll let you guys decide if you want to hear this every year. Anyway, that was Alex Anfanter with the song Como Puedes Vivir Contigo Mismo. It's a nice slice of Chilean electropop. I think that the side of me that in the mid-80s grew up listening to the Pet Shop Boys has a perhaps an embarrassed to admit appreciation for Alex Anfanter, but mm-hmm. It's just, he's a very good song. Songwriter, and it's a song that I admit has been stuck in my head many times in the past. But speaking of true guilty pleasures, Ernesto, an artist that, look, I'm not going to lie, we would not normally play Pitbull on this show, but I love this song, Crazy, featuring Little John. It goes back to 2008, and it's just one of these songs that's so dumb and so bad that it becomes good. That's how it is for me, at least. We're going to listen to Pitbull, Crazy, featuring Little John, going back to 2008. We're sorry. We apologize in advance.

0: Pretty boy.
1: This is Latin Alternative, continuing with an episode devoted to musical guilty pleasures. And you know, something that annoys me a little bit, Josh, is when people use reggaeton sort of as a crusade. You know, I love good music, so I hate reggaeton. You know, all reggaeton is terrible. What's happening to people, you know, playing reggaeton in the car? I got a lot, recently went to Buenos Aires and I got a lot of that. But I was working for doing a project for the Latin Grammys, and I needed to listen to all the songs that were nominated in the Record of the Year category and writing about them and listening to them. And so suddenly I was stuck listening to this song that we just heard from El Dorado, the latest album by Shakira from Colombia, of course. And it features Maluma. He's sort of like a poster child of everything that allegedly is bad about music these days. This was Chantaje. And, you know, I listened to once, twice. By the third time, I was completely hooked. I love the production. I love what Shakira does with the vocals. I always thought she was she has a lot of imagination and personality in her vocals. And I don't like Maluma's duet, you know, portion of it at all. So that was my guilty pleasure, and proudly so, Chantaje. And I understand now we're going, it seemed to be that Mexico is sort of the land of guilty pleasures in your universe, right?
2: Yes, Ernesto, it's where I go to escape the reggaeton that seems to dominate your life. I, for one, not a fan of Maluma nor Shakira, but look, we all have our guilty pleasures. It's hard for me to justify many of mine, but I'm a fan of Plastilina Mosh. What can I say about these guys? They started out in 1998 and really won my heart with just their ridiculous sense of humor, their bilingual lyrics, and, you know, two crazy rich boys from Monterrey, Mexico.
1: And Josh, I wanted to ask you, did you see them at the point in their career where they would perform dressed in dinosaur costumes?
2: I missed out on that, but I've heard many stories about how terrible they were live early in their career. They did evolve, though, into a great live act later, especially on their final album, All You Need Is Mosh, which came out in 2008. This is a song in English called My Party. It's about many random celebrities who they find themselves partying with one strange night, including George Bush and Barry Manilow. Must have been a crazy evening. So we're going to take a listen to Plastilina Mosh from Monterrey, Mexico, My Party.

0: lines. Tell me what you're thinking. 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
1: This is the Latin Alternative.

0: We just heard Angelito by Manolo Muñoz. This is the kind of guilty pleasure that I believe would endear me to grandmothers all over Latin America, Josh. And in effect, I think it doesn't quite qualify as a guilty pleasure because it's a beautiful track from the 60s by Manolo Muñoz, sort of yeah, early rock and roll, pop rock, an era where, you know, the hooks were really strong and the melodies were highly nostalgic. That was Manolo Muñoz with Angelito.
1: Now we're going to head down to Buenos Aires, Argentina, and listen to Fidel Nadal, who formerly was the frontman of a very political Rasta punk band called Todos Tus Muertos, a group that often got compared to the Rasta punk band Bad Brains, who are from Washington, D.C. And Fidel Nadal has had quite an extensive solo career as well, more in reggae and often touching on dancehall reggae as well. And this song, Te Quiero Ver, I have just caught myself dancing around the room too many times in the past. It's just this slice of kind of up-tempo hip-hop reggae. Will it win any awards for Song of the Year? I don't think so, but will it win for Song Most Stuck in My Head? Perhaps. We are going to take a listen to Fidel Nadal going back to 2013 off his album Llegó el Momento. This is Te Quiero Ver, or I Want to See You.

0: This is a Latin alternative as we're mercifully arriving at the very end of our Guilty Pleasures episode. And we just heard Blas Durán, Creí. That was from The Rough Guide to Merengue and Bachata. And I have to tell you, Josh, there was this publicist who promoted all these Latino releases. And the first time I called him on the phone, we ended up talking about Debussy and piano music and French Impressionism. The second time I called him, I got an email about Amarfis. You know, he's an artist that does merengue urbano. This is the urban kind of merengue that mixes tropical roots with rap and all these sort of tacky electronic effects. And I called him, you know, asking, I want to get the new Amarfis album, because as it turns out, you know, I love merengue urbano. And this kind publicist said something like, Debussy and merengue urbano, I think you need to be cloned. So I confess I love merengue urbano because it's so irreverent and so silly, and the lyrics are really funny. If you understand a little bit of Spanish, I think you must have enjoyed everything that Blas Durán said when he was performing Creí, my guilty pleasure from the Dominican Republic today.
1: And if you liked or perhaps hated what you've been hearing today on The Latin Alternative, please do follow us on Facebook. We're at The Latin Alternative. On Twitter, our ID is Latin Alt. 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Ernesto, please tell us and our listeners, what guilty pleasure are we going to unleash upon them as our last song of the day?
0: Well, hermano George, how would you like to listen to something by O Rey, the king of Brazilian pop, the Brazilian equivalent of Julio Iglesias?
1: I have no idea until I hear it if I want to hear it, Ernesto, but given how much I appreciate many of your guilty pleasures, I'm willing to take a listen.
0: Thank you for saying that. So again, in those conversations where I talk about my love for Joy Division and Queen and Genesis and Floyd, then suddenly I say, I also love Roberto Carlos. And the room sort of gets quiet for a little bit, because Roberto Carlos is not exactly the definition of high quality Latin music, like the Buena Vista Social Club or Willy Colon or Rubén Blades, for instance. However, I do believe that he's very much a musical genius, especially when he started his career in the mid to late 60s and released some albums that are absolutely gorgeous. My favorite Roberto Carlos album, and I have almost all of them, came out in 1969. It was self-titled with his name, like every most of his records. And you see a very young, sort of rock starish Roberto Carlos with his long wavy hair sitting in the sand. That record is absolutely perfect. It has every single track on that LP is beautiful. Very much a guilty pleasure of mine. We're going to say goodbye with Roberto Carlos, the king, or rey. And now, adianta. Hasta la próxima.
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This is the Latin Alternative. I'm Josh Norick for the Latin Alternative. The technical producer is Dave Michaels for WEXT. 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
4: As performed by women artists or bands that are predominantly women.
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4: It is, trust me. There are a lot of great labor songs being sung by women this week. And we are going to kick it off with a duo named Kinfolk from the East Coast of the U.S. From their release, The Knotted Circle, we're going to hear a song about coal miners. This is called Biker Hill.

0: Will Jobling from Teresa Horgan from the release Amethyst. Before that, we had Marla Fibish and Jimmy Crowley from their release The Morning Star. We heard Jenny and the Weaver. And we started today's show with Kinfolk from the East Coast of the United States. Their release The Knotted Circle, and we heard Biker Hill.
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0: and Katie Marie.
1: It's a Labor Day show as performed by women artists, or bands predominantly led by women. Up next, we have Becky Taylor on the small pipes from her release Ireland Bridge with a set called Small Coal Piper, The Barring, 17-Year Gap, and Small Coals and Little Money.

0: one of my favorite fiddlers of all time. That's Liz Knowles from Open the Door for Three, the Release the Penny Wager, and we heard a set called Black Donald the Piper, which included Ole Strum Jig, A Tailor I Am, and Black Donald the Piper. Before that, Becky Taylor from the Release Ireland Bridge, we heard Small Coal Piper.
1: We've got a brand new release on deck here. Actually, it's not even a release yet because it's due to come out on September 9th. The name of the release is Mo Nabogin O, and the group is from County Kerry, Ireland, called Cuas. And here's a wonderful set of Kerry polkas called Walsh's, Gananum, and the Dark Girl Dressed in Blue.

0: flute player Gillian O'Malley with a release from May of this year called Anvarnawan. We heard The Primrose Last, Patty Joe Tighes, and McKean Healy's. Before that, Amor Mayock, Aoife Narayan, and Mick O'Brien from Tunes from the Goodman Manuscripts. We heard Reel 97, The Tinker's Frolics, and Light Horse Reel. And we started this set with a brand new release from Kuus called Monwogin O. We heard Walsh's Gan Anum and The Dark Girl Dressed in Blue.
1: 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Our theme, the women of Celtic music, and it's also Labor Day. We're going to take a break, but we'll be right back.

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1: Our theme this week is labor songs played and sung by women artists. 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
0: Throughout the year on High Country Celtic Radio, we often have the theme of women in Celtic music. This just happened to fall around Labor Day, so we're kind of combining the two. Speaking of women in Celtic music, here's Karen Casey from her release Distant Shore with Another Day.

0: Song of the Wage Slave, sung by Marla Fibish of 3 Mile Stone from their self-titled release. Before that, Karen Casey from her release Distant Shore, we heard Another Day.
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1: Yes, it's Women in Celtic Music this week, and they're singing and playing about labor and work in honor of Labor Day.
0: It's something women know quite a bit about, I must say. And often women's work throughout the ages has been very unrecognized. We're going to continue today's show with Emily Smith from her release, A Different Life. This is The Bonnie Laboring Boy.

0: That's fiddle master Tara Breen. She has a huge body of work behind her, recording with so many different artists, but this is her first solo release called Sooner or Later. We heard Will You Come Down to Limerick, The Tripper, and Rumors of a Dart. Before that, we heard The She from their release Continuum. We heard The Vampire Rabbit of Newcastle and Don't Work Too Hard. We started this set with The Bonnie Laboring Boy from Emily Smith from her release, A Different Life.
1: Thank you very much for spending time with us here on High Country Celtic Radio with your hosts, Joe Bly and Katie Marie. Our theme music, Glen with a Deer Is, The Ivy Leaf, and The Dublin Lasses, is by Nuala Kennedy from her release, Behave the Bravest, and used with permission. We're going to finish up today's show with The Slide to Liston Varna from the group Four Winds. This is from their release, Alta. Thanks to Carolyn Keane, who is the concertina player on this release, and all the women of Celtic music.

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3: 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Taking a look at this Sunday, September 20th, Stell is performing at the Breeze Inn. At Clyde Ironworks is a Roy Orbison tribute show with David Kay and Traveling Wilbury. At Bent Paddle is Cigarette Picnic, 26 Bats, and Ross Thorne and the Interesting Critters. Darren Bergsman performing at Ursa Minor. At the Ficker's Barrel Room is John Kearns. Blake Thomas over at Zeitgeist. North Shore Winery has the Brothers Burn Mountain. Mary Bew and Ian Alexi are both performing at Castle Danger Brewery. At Wild State Cider is Morning Bird and Allison Sky. At the Duluth Folk School is Learn and Sing Sea Shanties and Open Mic. Brian Wickland is performing at 210 Gallery and Arts Center, and Similar Dogs is over at Ritual Cafe.
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0: Hello, everybody, and welcome to the Putumayo World Music Hour, a journey around the globe through the music of many cultures. In San Francisco, I'm Rosalie Howarth, along with Dan Storper in New York. And today, we head east for a show inspired by the legendary Orient Express.
1: The Orient Express was the fabled train that ran from 1883 to 1977 from Paris to Istanbul. Passengers traveled in the height of luxury and stopped at stations along three different routes. A shorter version survives today as a run from Paris to Vienna. But today we're going to go much further east than the Orient Express ever did. We'll be visiting Japan, Korea, China, India, and of course, Eastern Europe.
0: So let's get the wheels rolling with one of Hong Kong's most popular singers. She's sometimes known as the Bjork of Asia. Her name is Fei Wong, and her devoted fans are known as Fanatics.

0: Very much influenced by James Taylor, I would say. That's the Japanese folk pop duo Happy End with Kaze o Atsumete.
1: One of the group's founders later went on to start Yellow Magic Orchestra. Next, we have a singer who represents the fascinating ancient Tatar culture of Eastern Europe and Russia. The Tatars have survived the Mongolian hordes, Ivan the Terrible, communist rule, and still adhere to their own language and culture.
0: From the music from the Tielands collection, here's Zulia, as she is known, with Seganu, or Yearning.

One of Japan's rising stars, that was the singer known as Uwa. She's a student of Asian and Native American mythology and of the stories of Okinawa, her mother's homeland. She's a big fan of the late Joseph Campbell, and she's traveled to Morocco and

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1: We're headed east today on the Putumayo World Music Hour with a musical ride aboard our own Orient Express. We're going to stop in southern India to hear Sushila Raman sing in the Tamil language. Mama Yatu is on the Asian Groove collection, and it's sung on a five-note scale similar to that of the blues.

0: Stop us now. Proving once again that reggae is everywhere, that's the extremely diverse group Funkadaisy with the anti-war song Real Situation.
1: They're a really large collective, 9 members, and they fuse East Indian music with reggae, funk, and Afro-Caribbean grooves. Their background is as diverse as their music, with their heritage being Indian American, Jamaican, African American, European American, and Latin American.
0: Next, from China, we have the delightful sounds of Lin Hai and friends.
1: Lin Hai is the producer, and he's considered a genius in mixing Eastern and Western sounds. Zhang Yan plays the pipa, a traditional Chinese stringed instrument.
0: Together with the flute and the ethereal female vocals, this song, Pipa Image, sort of evokes a stream in a forest glade.

cool boy playing, fat man running, old fool walking, dead man coughing.

0: boy playing, fat man running, old fool walking, dead man coughing.
1: A big influence on the British electronic and fusion scene, that was producer and club DJ Nitin Sawhney, who is also a respected actor and screenwriter. Going to school in Kent as a youth, he was the only Asian kid in a class dominated by the National Front, a political party in England known for its non-inclusive racial views.
2: The album Filter, or Healing, is where you'll find that song, Dead Man. Sawhney combines Indian and Bengali musical inspirations with his signature trip-hop and electronica beats.
1: Our next stop will be South Korea as we ride the rails aboard our own Fantasy Orient Express today. 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And while you're there, type in a request for our upcoming listener request show.
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1: Welcome back to the Putumayo World Music Hour. I'm Rosalie Howarth, here with Dan Storper. And Dan, earlier I said that you can find reggae anywhere in the world, but here's another genre that's heard the world over too.
2: Yeah, it's the blues. This next song is genuine American rhythm and blues through and through. But the singer, who plays an impressive blues guitar, is from South Korea. His name is Mak Young Kim.

0: Me?
1: The original Orient Express traveled from Paris to Istanbul, then known as Constantinople, which was an international crossroads in its day. İlhan Ersahin is from Turkey also. That song, Girl, which features the vocals of Neil Kara İbrahim Gil, can be found on the Eurolounge collection.
2: Musicians do really move around a lot. It's an occupational hazard born of being on the road and performing all the time. And many settle far away from their birthland. Lucky Ali is from India, but after working with racehorses in the United States and on an oil rig in the Indian Ocean, he settled into music and then acting in Bollywood, the Bombay equivalent in India of Hollywood. But these days he lives in New Zealand with his Kiwi wife, and he farms potatoes in between making albums.
1: Here's Kaisi Tanhai from Lucky Ali's album, Axe.

0: A beautiful acoustic number by the Japanese group Subtle, which they are. What a great name for a band, too.
1: And the album has a very interesting name. It's called A Happy Spleen.
0: And may we all enjoy having a happy spleen. Next, we have another acoustic-based piece.
1: Yeah, it's the unplugged version of Offering Chant by the amazing duo of Lama Guillaume and Jean-Philippe. Lama Guillaume is a Tibetan Buddhist vocalist based in France, and Jean-Philippe is a blind French pianist. They collaborated on this album, Rain of Blessings, on Peter Gabriel's Real World label.

0: the Bidu Orchestra. As the train pulls into the station after our fantasy journey aboard the Orient Express.
1: The real train actually only went as far as the border between Eastern Europe and Asia. But through the magic of music, we were able to go places today that the train could never reach, such as the island nations of Japan and Korea. And the music we heard echoes the exotic appeal of that legendary rail line, the Orient Express.
0: In San Francisco, I'm Rosalie Howarth, and along with my co-host Dan Storper, we'd like to thank our producers, Shane Sharkey, Jacob Edgar, and Claire Frisbee, and our radio relations manager, Angela Huffstutler, and most especially you for joining us on today's journey. We hope to meet up with you in the next port for the Putumayo World Music Hour. Till then, travel safe.
1: And so long. So-

The North 103.3 is WDSE-FM, also streaming online at thenorth1033.org. It is 11 o'clock, time for the Caribbean Roots program on this sunny, somewhat little blustery Sunday. So we're going to kick it off here. This is DJ Vadim with Catherine DeBoer on vocals here. This is Black as the Night.

103.3 The North and your list of the Caribbean roots in that last set. That last tune actually was Fat Freddy's Drop with Waronga Blues. And prior to that, we heard Lord Echo, and that was Low to the Street

featuring Lisa Tomlins. Kicking that set off was Black as the Night. That was DJ Vadim and Catherine DeBoer. And let's take a quick look at the weather here. And today, partly sunny, highs around 60. And a little blustery out there, winds 10 to 15 miles per hour with gusts up to 25 miles per hour. Tonight, mostly cloudy, cooler with lows in the upper 30s. Monday, mostly sunny, highs around 60. And Monday night, mostly clear, lows in the upper 30s. Might be our lowest temp yet in Duluth, maybe. And Tuesday, patchy frost in the morning, sunny, highs in the lower 60s. Tuesday night, clear, lows in the upper 30s. And Wednesday and Wednesday night, mostly clear, highs in the mid-60s and lows around 40. So that nice early autumn temps there. And we're going to keep it going, and we're going to kick it off here. This is Prince Fatty and Horseman. This is Shimmy Shimmy Ya.

103.3 The North. And that tune was Prince Fatty, Mungo's Hi-Fi, and Holly Cook. That was Sugar Water. Prior to that, we heard Ja Rastafari. That was out of New Zealand. 1814 was the name of the band there off the album Ja Rhythm. And prior to that, we heard Shimmy Shimmy Ya. That was Prince Fatty with Horseman. 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And we'll continue here. This is a cover of Night Nurse by Sinead O'Connor.

103.3 The North, and you're listening to the Caribbean Roots program here. It is 11:46, and stay around until noon. We're the second hour of Caribbean Roots. I'll be spinning some tunes to give you a nice Sunday afternoon. That last tune was by Culture, and that was the International Herb. And title track there off the album. Prior to that, we heard Lively Up Yourself, Bob Marley and the Wailers, one of my favorite tunes there. That was off the album Natty Dread. And kicking that set off was Sinead O'Connor doing Night Nurse off the deluxe edition of I Do Not Want What I Haven't Got. And we could squeeze in a couple more for the top of the hour. We're going to kick it off with Long Disco Mix. This is by Junior Mervin, and it's called Bad Weed off the album Police and Thieves.

103.3, The North is WDSE-FM Duluth, also streaming online at thenorth1033.org. And you're listening to Caribbean Roots every Sunday, 11 to 1. And that last tune was 5446 was my number. That was the dub version. Toots and the Maytals there off the album Pressure Drop, the Golden Tracks. Prior to that, we heard Bad Weed. That was the disco mix. That was Junior Mervin. And off the album Police and Thieves, and of course produced by the great Lee Scratch Perry. And we're going to kick it off here with Michael Palmer. And this is Don't Smoke the Seed.

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Glad to have you with us on this nice sunny Sunday. And programming on the North is supported by the Bush Foundation, accepting applications for the 2027 Bush Fellowship September 22nd through noon on October 6th. 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And that last last tune was Catch a Fire. That was Barry Brown. And off the album Can't Stop Natty Dread. Prior to that, we heard a little dance hall toasting there. That was Feeling Ira. That was Purple Man. Off the album The Yellow, the Purple, and the Nancy. And prior to that, we heard Stick a Bush and Rankin Joe with Sly and Robbie and the Gladiators off the album Top Ranking. And we'll keep it going. And coming up next, we're going to dedicate this next set to the glorious Herb. It is It If You Burn. This is Josie Wales from the album

103.3 The North, and this is Caribbean Roots, and the last tune you just heard was Billy Boyo and One Spliff a Day. That's off the album High Grade Ganja Anthems, Volume 2. Prior to that, we heard Collie Weed. That was Barrington Levy off of the album anthology Sweet Reggae Music, 79-84. Kicking that set off was Ida Faburn. That was Josie Wales off the album The Outlaw. And let's take a quick look at the weather here. And this afternoon, partly sunny, highs around 60. And windy with gusts up to 25 miles per hour. Tonight, mostly cloudy, lows around 40. Monday, mostly cloudy in the morning, then becoming partly sunny, highs around 60. And Monday night, partly cloudy, lows in the upper 30s. Tuesday, mostly sunny, highs in the lower 60s. And Tuesday night and Wednesday, mostly clear, lows in the upper 30s, highs in the mid 40s. And Wednesday night, mostly clear, lows in the lower 40s. And Thursday, mostly cloudy in the morning, then becoming partly sunny, 20% chance of showers, highs in the mid 60s. And looks like that is Thursday through Saturday, upper 60s as a high, lower 40s as a low. And we're going to keep it going here. Coming up next, this is Bob Marley and the Wailers with one of the most meaningful songs, I think, Babylon System, especially in today's world, as Babylon is going off the rails, at least by some approximation. And I love the lyric Bob Marley throws out here. You know, we refuse to be what you wanted us to be. We are what we are, and that's the way it's going to be. This idea that society and the system can't define us. We have the right and the ability to define ourselves of who we are. So, without further ado, here is Babylon System, Bob Marley and the Wailers.

103.3 The North, and this is Caribbean Roots. Got about 10, 11 minutes left in the program. Stay tuned at 1 o'clock for the Women's Music Program. That last tune, Michael Ferrante, and that was Ganja Baby from the album Songs from the Front Porch, an acoustic collection. Prior to that, a little dubstep there. That was Big Up, and the artist there was Babylon System off the album Bay Area Dubstep, Volume 2. Kicking that set off was Babylon System, Bob Marley and the Wailers off the album Survival. And I can play a couple more here before the top of the hour. And have a great week, and we will see you next Sunday. We're going to kick it off with a, I think, pertinent song for our current situation. And something we should all think about. Here is the Specials, jumping over the pond there, with Racist Friend.

The time is 1 o'clock, and thanks to listeners like you, this is the North on 103.3 FM WDSC Duluth, streaming online at thenorth1033.org, and that concludes Caribbean Roots. Thank you to David for bringing us that great music. 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I'm DJ Rebecca, your volunteer host, until 3 p.m., at which time I will turn it over to Eldry Snow, who will take you to 5 o'clock with two more hours of great curated music. 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Always happy to be with you. I hope you'll stick around because I have a great line up for you today. Over these next couple hours, you're going to hear from Amethyst Kia, Teresa James, Suzanne Vega, Emmylou Harris, Kelly Hunt, Nikki Lane, Cat Power, Lisa Hannigan, new music from Danielle Nicole, and I'll have a special treat for you kicking off the second hour, a song I found after some deep digging from our beloved Dolly Parton. And speaking of Dolly Parton, I'm going to kick this off, this show, the first hour, with a cut from a collaboration released with Linda Ronstadt and Emmylou Harris back in 2010 called Trio. This is Those Memories of You, and you are tuned into the Women's Music Show on listener-supported The North.

You are listening to the Women's Music Program on 103.3 The North, and you just heard Deb Ryder off of her 2014 release, Let It Rain. You heard Kiss and Dream. Before that, the late Ava Cassidy from her only release back in 1996, Live at Blues Alley. You heard a cover of Simon and Garfunkel's Bridge Over Troubled Water. We lost Ava Cassidy that same year at the age of 33 from cancer. And before that, Amethyst Kia off of her 2024 release, Still Plus Bright, Play God and Destroy the World. And I started this show off with a trio, Dolly Parton, Linda Ronstadt, and Emmylou Harris. You heard Those Memories of You. And I gave the wrong year on that. It was actually 1987, not 2010. And there you have it. I am DJ Rebecca. I'll be your host until 3 o'clock. And Eldry Snow just came in to put some curating into her show, and she'll be taking over when I leave the helm. And in the meantime, we're going to take a look at the forecast from the National Weather Service. For the rest of this afternoon, it will be partly sunny with a high near 59, breezy east wind around 15, gusting to 25. Mostly cloudy this evening with a low around 47, northeast wind around 10, again gusts to 20. And tomorrow, Monday, will be cloudy, then gradually mostly sunny with a high near 59, breezy east winds 5 to 15 with gusts as high as 20. And around the region, over the hill, Duluth is reporting partly sunny, 57 down at the harbor. Same

Temperature mostly sunny, and up in Ely it's sunny and 59. Two Harbors is reporting sunny and 60, and our friends across the bridge in Superior, partly sunny and 58. Ashland's reporting cloudy, 57. And down in Rice Lake, it's partly sunny and 65. As usual, drive away from Lake Superior, and the temperatures warm up a bit, but that's okay. We're going to keep this music rolling. I have Teresa James queued up. This came out in 2023. It's called With a Little Help from Her Friends, and it's a release of covers of Beatles songs, and we're going to hear Oh, Darlin', right here on 103.3, the Women's Music Show.

0: Off her 2006 release, the phenomenal Ruthie Foster, you just heard Heal Yourself. Before that, Lucinda Williams from 2003. The album was World Without Tears, and you heard Minneapolis. And Teresa James kicked off that set with a cover of a Beatles song. You heard Oh Darlin' off with a little help from her friends. You are tuned into the Women's Music Show this afternoon on the North 103.3. I'm your host, DJ Rebecca, with you till 3 o'clock. And thank you for tuning in. I am going to be right back with you in just a moment, but we're going to hear from Caitlin Brinza and the sound check. She's going to tell us what's happening in the area for music this evening.
1: 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Taking a look at this Sunday, September 20th, Stell is performing at the Breeze Inn. At Clyde Ironworks is a Roy Orbison tribute show with David Kaye and Traveling Wilbury. At Bent Paddle is Cigarette Picnic, 26 Bats, and Ross Thorne and the Interesting Critters. Darren Bergsvin performing at Ursa Minor. At the Ficker's Barrel Room is John Kearns. Blake Thomas over at Zeitgeist. North Shore Winery has the Brothers Burn Mountain. Mary Bew and Ian Alexi are both performing at Castle Danger Brewery. At Wild State Cider is Morning Bird and Allison Sky. At the Duluth Folk School is Learn and Sing Sea Shanties and Open Mic. Brian Wickland is performing at 210 Gallery and Art Center. And Similar Dogs is over at Ritual Cafe. If you've got a show and you want us to know, send us an email to info@thenorth1033.org. 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We're good.
0: Thank you, Caitlin, for updating us on everything that's going on in the Northland this evening on a Sunday night in Duluth. I recently read somewhere that someone referred to Duluth as the Austin, Texas of Minnesota. So there you have it. What's not to love about that? And so we're going to keep the music rolling here on the Women's Music Show. I have Roxanne Potvin queued up off her 2006 release, The Way It Feels. We're going to hear La Mauvaise right here on 103.3, The North.

0: 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You heard Luca, and you can hear the World Cafe every Monday through Friday on this station from 1 until 3 o'clock. And here's a little piece of trivia about the World Cafe and our relationship with it. This station, back in the 90s, was the very first affiliate in the country to take on the World Cafe as a broadcast. And I think that's pretty special. Back in the KUND days, we're still the great station. We just have a different name. And before that was Natalie Merchant off her 2023 release, Keep Your Courage. You heard Song of Himself. Roxanne Potvin kicked that set off with La Mive. And that was off her 2006 release, The Way It Feels. Aspirus Health serves the people and families of northern Minnesota, Wisconsin, and upper Michigan with preventative health care, annual screenings, and immunization services. Details at aspirus.org. And we're going to keep this music rolling. I have Emmylou Harris queued up next. So this is off of a compilation that came out in 2023 honoring the late, great Nancy Griffith. Is called More Than a Whisper, celebrating the music of Nancy Griffith. And we're going to hear Love Wore a Halo right here on 103.3 The North.
1: One, two, three.

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0: The lovely Kelly Hunt from her 2011 release, Gravity Loves You. This was I'm Ready. Maybe you caught Kelly Hunt at the West Theater. She was here, it was probably 3 or 4 years ago. She put on a great show. Before that was Irma Thomas off of Rolling into Memphis, Songs of John Hiatt. You heard Old Habits Are Hard to Break. And Emmylou Harris kicked off that set with Love Wore a Halo, Back Before the War, 2023 release compilation of the music of Nancy Griffith. The time is 2:01, and thanks to listeners like you, this is the North on 103.3 FM WDSC Duluth, streaming online at thenorth1033.org. And you are tuned into the Women's Music Program. I'll be with you for one more hour, and then Eldrie Snow will take over for the rest of the show until 5 o'clock. So I hope you'll stay tuned, and it's always fun to do this show. So I'm going to kick off this second set of the Women's Music Show with a song by the beautiful Dolly Parton. And just a little heads up, if you heard my Saturday Afternoon Blues show a week ago on the 12th, you may have heard this cut. I had been wondering if Dolly had ever written a blues song, and after a lot of digging, I found this, and Rolling Stone magazine named it one of Dolly's deep cuts that should have been a hit. But I think as you listen, you'll perhaps understand why. It didn't get a lot of airplay, but what better show than the Women's Music to play this for you? So off of her 1994 release, Heart Songs, Live from Home, this is Dolly Parton with PMS Blues, and you are listening to The North on 103.3. Enjoy.
1: Eve, you wicked woman, you done put your curse on me. Why didn't you just leave that apple hanging in the tree?

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Come on, kids, witness. You're safe with your friend Dolly. It's the only time in my life I ever think about wishing I'd have been a man. But you know, that only means one thing. If I'd have been a man, I'd be somewhere right this very minute with some old cranky, nagging, ragging, hateful woman with those

from 1988 off of her release Short, Sharp, Shocked. That was Michelle Shocked with Graffiti Limbo. Before that, Sarah Harmer from 2005 off I'm a Mountain, You Heard the Ring. Joan Armatrading off of her seminal release, self-titled You Heard Help Yourself, out in 1976. Nikki Lane before that, Pass It Down from 2022 release Denim and Diamonds. And Dolly Parton kicked off that set with PMS Blues. I hope you enjoyed that. We're going to take a look at the forecast from the National Weather Service. Let's see here. Ah, my screen just got goofy. Well, we are not going to take a look at the weather because that screen went away. And we're just going to keep this music rolling. And if I can find the forecast, I will let you know. I think it hasn't changed from when I previously

read it to you. So up next, let's see, I have Lucy Kaplansky. This is off of her 1996 release, Flesh and Bone. You're going to hear The Return of the Grievous Angel right here on 103.3 The North.

Cat Power right here on 103.3 The North. You're listening to the Women's Music Show. That was off of the 1966 Royal Albert Hall concert where she replicated Bob Dylan's original concert from that year. You heard Leopard Skin Pillbox Hat. Hayley Bonner before that from 2011. You heard Silver Zephyrs off Golder before she dropped her last name and now goes by just Hayley. And Lucy Kaplansky started off that set with The Return of the Grievous Angel from 1996. And just briefly, for this afternoon, it'll be partly sunny with a high near 59, breezy. East winds around 15, gusting to 25. Tonight, mostly cloudy with a low around 47. Northeast wind 10 miles per hour with gusts as high as 20. And tomorrow, Monday, it'll be cloudy, then gradually becoming mostly sunny with a high near 59, breezy, and the east winds 5 to 15, gusts as high as 20. 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And we're going to keep this music rolling. I have Irish musician Lisa Hennigan queued up next off her 2008 release, See So. You're going to hear I Don't Know, right here on 103.3 The North.

Right here on 103.3 The North, you're listening to the Women's Music Show. That was Ingrid Michaelson from 2009 off of Everybody You Heard Maybe. Don Tyler Watson, our good neighbor to the north from Canada, off her 2019 release Mad Love, You Heard This and That. And Lisa Hannigan off of CISO. Out in 2008, you heard I Don't Know. 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I have Roseanne Cash queued up next. This is a song she kind of plays to tribute her father, Johnny. This is off of King's Record Shop, 1987. You're going to hear Tennessee Flat Top Box.

Off of her brand new 2026 release, Fireflies, that is Danielle Nicole with The Same Love That Made Me Laugh. 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And that just about wraps up my first 2 hours of the Women's Music Show. Eldrie Snow is in the wings waiting to come on at 3 o'clock. I got one more song for you. I'm going to take this out with Eden Brent off of her release from 2008 called Mississippi No. 1. You're going to hear Why Don't You Do Right. I'm DJ Rebecca. Thank you for joining me. And I'll be back with you on October 10th, second Saturday, for Saturday Afternoon Blues. In the meantime, be good to yourself and even kinder towards others.

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This is WDSM, DSCFM Duluth. My name is Eldrie, and I'll be with you for the rest of the women's music program today until 5 o'clock. Thank you to DJ Rebecca for an awesome first set, as always. We're going to get things kicked off here with Valerie June and the song Smokestack here on the North 103.3.

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My name is Eldry. We just heard the title track from Samantha Crane's album Gumshoe. And before that was Sunny War, the song No Reason off of the album Anarchist Gospel. Mavis Staples before that with a cover of the Low song Holy Ghost off of her album One True Vine. And starting off the show was Valerie June and the song Smokestack. Thanks for listening today. This is the Women's Music Program. My name is Eldry. I'll be here with you until 5 o'clock. We've got a great show lined up. We're going to keep going now with Dolly Parton here on the North 103.3.

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That was a cover of a Townes Van Zandt song called You Are Not Needed Now by Jolie Holland and Samantha Parton. Before that was Tori Amos and the song Cornflake Girl from the 1994 album, a Tori Amos collection, Tales of a Librarian. And starting off that set was Why'd You Come In Here Looking Like That from Dolly Parton and the album White Limousine. We're going to take a quick look at the weather. It's a beautiful, windy, sunny fall day in Duluth. It looks like Duluth is mostly sunny and 58 degrees. Over in Hibbing, mostly sunny, 60 degrees. And Superior is the same with mostly sunny and 58 degrees. We're going to get back to the music here on the North 103.3. This is the Women's Music Program. My name is Eldrie, and I will be here with you until 5 o'clock. And coming up next, we have a song from the Womack Sisters with Chauffeur here on the North 103.3.

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My name is Eldry, and this is the Women's Music Program today until 5 o'clock. We just heard Look On Down from the Bridge from Mazzy Star's album Among My Swan. Before that was Richard and Linda Thompson and the song I Want to See the Bright Lights Tonight. And starting off that set was the Womack Sisters and their song Chauffeur. Programming on the North is supported by the Bush Foundation, accepting applications for the 2027 Bush Fellowship September 22nd through noon on October 6th. 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We're going to keep on with the music this afternoon with Margo Silker and Keep It On The Burner here on the North 103.3. 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

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We just heard a live recording from Studio A from Ingeborg von Augustine. That was from 2016 and the song Oh the Hillside. Before that was Our Native Daughters and the song Kwashiba Kwashiba off of the album Songs of Our Native Daughters. And starting that set off was Margot Silker and the song Keep It on the Burner from the album Valley of Heart's Delight. The North 103.3 receives support from Minnesota Power Employees Credit Union, which belongs to its members. 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My name is Eldry. You are listening to the Women's Music Program today. We've got little more than an hour left of the show. I'll be here till 5 o'clock. Second hour of the show, we're going to be highlighting some local musicians that are a part of the upcoming Doolilith Fest on October 3rd at Leif Erikson Park. But to finish out the hour, our next song will be Courtney Barnett and the song Avant Gardener here on the North 103.3.

0: You are listening to the North 103.3 WDSE-FM Duluth, also streaming online at thenorth1033.org. My name is Eldry, and this is the Women's Music Program today until 5 o'clock. We just heard Side Saddle from Molly Tuttle and Golden Highway, and that one was featuring Gillian Welch. And before that was Courtney Barnett and the song Avant Gardener off of the album Sometimes I Sit and Think, and Sometimes I Just Sit. I'm excited for our next set of music. I'm going to be featuring plenty of artists that are coming up on the Duluth Fest on October 3rd in Leif Erikson Park. Duluth Fest is a music festival inspired by the spirit of the 90s. We're going to get started with local musician Elsa Kranz and the song Star Girl here on the North 103.3.
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You are listening to The North 103.3. We just heard from Duluth funk band called Jumpsuit and their song Cherry Picking. They just released an EP called Onesie. Just came out on all streaming platforms, so definitely check that out. And before that was Jerry Small and the song Alibi. Lou Starr before that with a new recording called Strings 3.0. And starting off that set was Elsa Kranz and the song Stargirl. Elsa does have a whole album coming out in November, so definitely keep your eyes out for that. I'm sure it's going to be amazing. Members of Jumpsuit, Maddie and Erica of Jumpsuit, team up with Elsa to form another band called Cigarette Picnic. And they are actually playing tonight at Bent Paddle. It's the Minnesota Needs Music Kickoff Series hosted by the Twin Ports United Performers Collective. 6 to 9 at Bent Paddle with music from 26 Bats, Cigarette Picnic, and Ross Thorne. So definitely check that out. 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We're going to keep the lineup here with some local music. Next up, we have new recording from The Rhizomes and their song John Hughes here on The North 103.3.

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This is the women's music program until 5 o'clock. We just heard Come to Mama from Boss Mama and the Jebba Hooch. Before that was Feeding Leroy off of their brand new album, a song called It Was Only Love. Janie and the Spokes before that, and the song Radio Frequency. And starting off that set was a brand new song from local band The Rhizomes with the song John Hughes. You are listening to the North 103. This is Community Run Radio. Last couple sets were featuring a bunch of musicians that will be at the Duluth Fest on October 3rd at Leif Erickson Park, a free community event from 9:30 to 7 p.m. And Delilith is a music festival inspired by the spirit of the 90s, so definitely check that out. There's a lot of great music. Look for the beautiful green posters around town, or you can check out their Facebook and Instagram page at Duluth Fest. We're going to keep going with some good music. We got about 24 minutes left of the show here. Coming up next is Hooray for the Riff Raff with the song Alibi here on the North 103.3.

You are listening to the North 103.3. We just heard a live recording, actually, from Studio A session from 2021 with Brianne Marie and the song Hard Time. Brianne Marie is another artist that will be featured at the DeLilith Fest on October 3rd. Before that was a Studio A session from 2015 with Mary Bew and the song Holy Bones. And starting off that set was Hooray for the Riff Raff and the song Alibi. Programming on the North 103.3 is provided in part by Lake Walk Surgery Center on London Road in Duluth, with 72 surgeons and 15 specialties represented. 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We've got about 15 minutes left of the show. My name is Eldry. You are listening to the Women's Music Program here on the North 103.3. Coming up next, we're going to hear a new song from Alabama Shakes and the song Garden here on the North 103.3.

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That was Kara Jackson and the song Pawn Shop off of the album Why Does the Earth Give Us People to Love? And before that was Alabama Shakes and a new song called Garden off of the album I Must Be Dreaming. 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We're almost to the end of the program here. My name is Eldry. We've been listening to the Women's Music Program. I just have a couple more songs coming up to finish out the hour. Have a great night and stay tuned for Sunday Night Jazz here on the North 103.3.

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This is Predator Radio on the North, 103.3. Keeley Smith wrapping up that set from 2001. Keeley sings Sinatra, her salute to Francis Albert. And also from Miss Smith, from I Wish You Love Him 58 and Cocktails for Two. On the top of that set, Miles Davis off of My Funny Valentine. From 64, actually it's My Funny Valentine, plus four more combined set, and it's very, very good. And you heard Stella by Starlight. This is your Sunday Night Jazz program, Randy here until 8 o'clock, and having a good time so far. How's about we carry on? Here's some Clifford Brown.

The North on 103.3. A little bit of an encore there. Miles Davis, once again off My Funny Valentine. This time you heard My Funny Valentine. Very nice long piece there. Michelle Forman in there before that from tribute to Bill Evans. And you heard very early. Some Basie in there from the Complete Decca. Here's from 37, Exactly Like You. Exactly Like You. I need to enunciate. There we go. And from 39, When the Sun Goes Down. And top of that set, Clifford Brown, Max Roach from Brown and Roach from 54. And you heard Mildam. This is your Sunday Night Jazz program, and I'm here till 8 o'clock. Let's just carry on, shall we? Here's a little bit of Jelly Roll Morton.

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0: The North 103.3, kind of wrapping up that set and taking us to the top of the hour and a pretty hot vein there. Kid Ory in there from off of Creole Classics from 47, the Tiger Rake, and from 46, you heard Ballin' the Jack. And top of that, Jelly Roll Martin off of Birth of the Hot, literally. That's all hot jazz right there. And you heard Cannonball Blues.
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Soul Message Band wrapping that up from Soulful Days. And you heard Easy Time, Herbie Nichols Project in there before that, from Strange City from 2001, and Moments Magical. Art Pepper in there off of Modern Jazz Classics, Modern Jazz Standards. And you heard Walkin'. And that there was the set. We're coming up on the halfway point of this Sunday Night Jazz program. Randy here with you until 8 o'clock. So how's it going? We doing all right? Is this coming through pretty good? I'm having a pretty good time. Let's get right on back to it with some Benny Goodman.

To North on 103.3. That was Benny Goodman there. I guess he encompassed that whole set there. From Sextet from 45 and Slip Disc. And from 41 off to Small Groups. Both of these were Small Groups. And you heard Limehouse Blues. We've hitting on the halfway point here in the Sunday Night Jazz program. Randy with you right up until 8 o'clock. And, hey, let's just keep rolling, shall we? Let's go with a little Billy Eckstein.

The North on 103.3. Woody Herman from the Thundering Herds from 45 with Apple Honey. And some Billy Eckstein in there from Mr. B with the Beat from 53 with St. Louis Blues. And from Mr. B and the Band from 45 and Long, Long Journey. And I'm Randy here until 8 o'clock. And this is your Sunday Night Jazz program. That being said, let's just get with it, shall we? Here's some Bob Case.

0: 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Earl Garner wrapping that up from the original Misty from 54 and Part-Time Blues. Bob Case began that set from those Paris Nights, and you heard Truce.
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0: And this is The North on 103.3 FM WDSE Duluth, streaming online at thenorth1033.org.